0: We're listening to a live concert from January 1967 at the Avalon Ballroom. At the top of the set, we heard The Charlatans with Number One. After that, it was The Charlatans with Jack of Diamonds. Then we heard three tracks by The Sparrow before they became Steppenwolf. We heard Karina Karina. After that, Baby Please Don't Go. And we just heard Searching.
1: What we're thinking about is a peaceful planet. We're not thinking about anything else. We're not thinking about any kind of power. We're not thinking about any of those kind of struggles. We're not thinking about revolution or war or any of that. That's not what we want. Nobody wants to get hurt. Nobody wants to hurt anybody. We would all like to be able to live an uncluttered life, a simple life, a good life, you know, and like think about moving the whole human race ahead a step or a few steps.
2: And, or half a step.
1: Yeah, or a half a step or anything.
0: Stick around. We've got some music by Sisters of Mercy and Sun Ra later in the show, but we're going to keep listening to this live concert from San Francisco. Going to hear one more by The Sparrow before we get into the Moby Gripe music. Right now, it's a track called Things Won't Be the Same.

0: Hiya, Brattleboro. This is Betsy. 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

0: You've been listening to a live concert from 1967 in San Francisco at the Avalon Ballroom, featuring music by Moby Grape, The Sparrow, and Charlatans. That last set, we featured mostly music by Moby Grape. At the top, we started off with The Sparrow and a track called Things Won't Be the Same. After that, we heard Moby Grape with It Depends on You. They also brought us Changes, Rounder. After that, Moby Grape with a track called Dark Magic. And we just heard Grape Jam with Big Brother and Moby Grape. Hope you've enjoyed listening to these K-San broadcasts.
1: I think that most of the people who are hippies now came to it through drugs.
2: Yeah, but it's not a dope movement. We're not trying to
1: spread dope. You know, I think, personally, that the more people turn on, the better world they will be.
0: Going to move along with Frank Zappa and the Mothers of Invention. First up, we're going to hear a couple tracks by We're Only In It for the Money. This is Bowtie Daddy.

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0: I'm going to take a minute to run down that last set of music, which started off with tracks by the Mothers of Invention. We heard Bow Tie Daddy, followed by Harry, You're a Beast, from the album We're Only in It for the Money. After that, Sun Ra, from his album Sleeping Beauty, we heard Door of the Cosmos. After that, Sun Ra with Journey, Stars Beyond. Then we heard two tracks by the Sisters of Mercy. We heard Kiss the Carpet, followed by Home of the Hitmen. I'm going to leave you now with a radio play featuring music by Sun Ra. This is called The Stranger by Mind's Eye Theater.
1: Hello, this is Raymond, your friendly neighborhood host. You may remember me from the old days of radio. If you do, don't admit it. It only dates you, man. We want to turn you on. Hear this tale of terror set in a boarding house. That creepy-looking building right down your own street. Haven't you wondered what goes on there? Listen. As Ridiculous Productions presents...

0: Well,
1: He's as friendly as a Kit Kat. Not one for conversation. Can't imagine what he's doing in this boarding house, unless he just moved in. I'll swear I raised the hair on the back of my neck. I feel like a watchdog scenting danger. About good evening, Mr. Waugh. Did you notice the stranger?
2: Yes, I saw him. Indeed, I did. He scared me, as if something evil had padded across the carpet. Premonitions are passé, but I believe in them. He is a storm cloud. Before the rain.

0: or, if I may strain your ears with the cliché, Mr. Orville, he's an ill wind, one that will do us no good.
1: Ill wind, you make me smile. Although he had a most unfortunate smell, and he wore a coat of a very odd style. Oh, that's no reason for you to become a weather prophet. Still, there's something about it that makes me dread the prospect of having him around. It's bad enough to be crowded by people that you know. If he moves in, I think I'll go. I must sit down. I'm beginning to sway. Been under a strain. Made a big deal today. And how is the publishing business? I hear the price of paper is going up.
0: The price of paper doesn't matter at Leaning Tower Press. You see, we make our own. Yes. We have a man who creates it for us in his garage. Oh, it is lovely and homespun and silky to the touch.
1: You say this sort of process doesn't cost you very much?
0: Our man spends all his days sorting rags and sifting sawdust. He sends his products to us at a ridiculously low price. This is for art, he insists. For art. Really, he looks beautiful in our limited editions. I will show you a copy of our latest as soon as it comes off the press. Rupert Wichett's amazing new novel. Shock! We won't sell many copies, but I assure you it will make a tremendous splash among the Carnescenti.
2: And at the Leaning Tower, you're very certain the Carnescenti is plenty?
0: Mr. Gonzalez, I hadn't noticed your arrival. Back from the tenement, stemming the tide of misery for the Department of Welfare? Oh, the grief. I'd say it was like dropping an endless string of packages into a bottomless shopping bag. You will never fill broken lives with such expedient stuffing.
2: We can only administrate the laws. So we do our best. Mrs. Abercrombie had her fifth baby last week, a boy, born at Bellevue. I'm afraid their present allowance will not be enough. You know, Mr. Abercrombie is a chronic alcoholic. He hasn't worked for 11 months.
1: Ah, dear, the world is full of ne'er-do-wells. People are unsteady. I'm going to find out why dinner isn't ready.
2: What a horror.
0: A worrier.
2: All his gears are caking. He'll have ulcers in several years. I admit no sympathy with the garden variety businessman, though he is the type I try to understand.
0: It's easy to type, Mr. Orville, but at this minute in our house there is a man who I've failed to fathom. When I passed him on the stairs, his features engraved themselves vividly, as if some strange ciphers in my memory. He walked crouched over, hiding, shielding something. Have you seen him?
2: You must be dreaming. No soul like that lives here.
0: My nightmares are never so real. He's upstairs, I'm certain.
3: Guess what I heard as I passed through the hall? Muffled bumping noises. A crunch and thud as if objects were being dragged across the floor. Somewhere near Mr. Orville's door. Is he moving?
0: We talked to him a moment past. He didn't mention that...
2: That intention.
3: Do we ever know the ways of others in this tenement? Each person marks his separate time. In one small room, his day is spent.
2: As a matter of fact, Elisa, we were discussing a new lodger who seems to have moved upstairs today.
0: I can't understand where Mrs. Fenwick will put him, unless she's found a new magic formula for increasing space. How do we know the man intends to live here? What if he's a murderer? Or a thief, or has escaped from an insane asylum?
2: You are over-anxious. He carried a bag. Maybe he came to fix the radiator. Or, and I'm not to imply anything, but possibly he's an exterminator?
0: It's nearly summer. The radiators are never used.
2: Maybe he's the plumber.
3: Perhaps Mrs. Fenwick is having my window fixed. It won't open. And I love to lean out now it's warmer. To Today I saw summer like a stain of sunshine through the air. It has dissolved into the garden, where cosmos petals absorb it, flushing pink with pleasure. Oh, the sky has the clarity of an essay by Aristotle. It is in conversation with the trees.
2: Elisa, sometimes you scare me.
3: Is it so unusual to look at the sky? To paint, I must use that cup of blue like a teacup on my table. And a tree should be as familiar as the door of my house. I should know the light over it, the texture under it, and not have too much pride to tip a hat to the spirit inside.
2: A tree has no spirit. At least I'm not aware of one when I am near it. People have spirits. They must be helped. We should involve ourselves with their needs. To recreate our world in art is like taking the temperature of a sick man because we enjoy watching the little red markers. When the need is to care for those whose pain is immediate, vital, possessing their senses like a formless shell in which they are caught. If you know children with no food to eat, everything else can be only retreat.
3: The world is mostly made up of citizens attending to their own troubles. Pedestrians you pass on the street are busily taking care of themselves. Yet they do their life's work with willing hands.
2: They should do more.
3: More?
2: How can they pass without a thought to heal another's pain? Heedless. They must do more.
3: But I do. I do.
2: Painting? Painting all day? Alone, I can show you a million cases. Starving. Are you heartless?
3: If you'd look at my work and the work of other artists, you couldn't say we're heartless. Art can gather the pain, the beauty, charging them.

0: than a room full of pretty pictures. It's the very food that keeps him alive.
1: I have to finish these pictures tonight for the agency. The freedom of a freelance artist is endless. One works on one's own time. All the time, I fear. Fleeing, always fleeing, with a deadline stalking near. I can earn enough to pay for food and rent, my only intent. The rest of my energy I use for painting. There are many essences that must form themselves upon my canvas. I would never deny them.
0: Is that your new picture?
1: A pattern from the city at night. The rhythm is swift, like a train in passing. The theme is a flash of a neon light that swings back and forth to the winds caressing, repeating its movement like birds in flight. The colors are sharp. They are made to glare, but they fade into black, like a trumpet's blare into a silence. The texture is soot. Harsh dust and smoke have wrapped themselves into every stroke. When I see this city, I don't approve. Yet it is a pattern that I love.
0: Once, this was a city of new houses with clean bricks, polished wood, and shiny plaster. But time passes over like an endless earthquake, and we must build out of these ruins the image of our survival.
1: Each painting is an image, caught out of eternity. It is worth more to me than money. Mr. Orville, are you moving? Or having your room repaired? I thought I heard quite a commotion from your vicinity.
2: Impossible. I'm not moving. As for repairs, oh, that's absurd. The house could fall in jagged decay before Mrs. Fenwick lifted a finger to plaster a single crack in the wall.
1: But there seems to be a great deal of activity overhead.
2: Young girls. Always imagine it's fantastic. Come, don't bother me. What a day I've had. You can't believe. My nerves are in a terrible tangle. I've studied the market from every angle. The boys at the office say I'm getting old, forgetting how to be daring and bold. But I know perfectly well we cannot stand a deficit. It's dangerous to be wrong these days. Gimcracks and gimmicks my foot. Once in a while, some items are natural. It'll sell. It goes like a whiz. Public can't keep away from it. Good for the biz. Then it's worth taking a chance. But as for me, give me a good old standby. Then you know where you're at. Gimcracks and gimmicks my foot. I got it figured. Manufacture more of these. Sell an average amount. That's your standard item, which is best to count. A gamble on that. With success, make a fortune. If not, we still have a company. Then, as a touch of genius, I propose a gradual increase of those.
1: Mr. O, you're making me dizzy. How can you be so horribly busy?
2: I tell you, my nerves are in a tangle. I've studied this market from every angle. The trouble is plain. By their own admission, we're dealing with cutthroat competition.
3: Mr. O, you move me to tears. How do you stand it all these years?
2: My dear, I have a philosophy. And I act only when I see the deals I make. It'll profit me. And you can bet, by luck and push, I've added a lot to my salary. My goodness, I'm beginning to feel quite ill. I forgot to take my vitamin pill. However, a man in my position has got to be clever. You can't sell the public the same old stuff forever. My stack has perfected a new machine that will beat our competitors. Wipe them clean. I don't like to say this, but I think I can trust you.
3: Of course.
0: Go on.
2: I have the plans upstairs in my room for a last-minute checkup. Tomorrow they'll be patented. Then I've got someone to...

0: smartest businessmen in town to invest big money. But there's nothing to dare. You'd all make profits if you bought a share or two.
1: Mr. O, I admire you, but investments are something I can't afford if I'm going to pay for my room and board. I don't gamble on profits, but on paintings. I did these pictures today. One has congealed into life like a good pudding. The others are dead. I shall throw them away.
2: Still, it is important that a picture, or even Mr. Orville's new project, is coming to life. Sometimes it is worthwhile to gamble on new projects.
3: Worth it,
4: but hard to gamble on new projects. The Leaning Tower Press has often been in danger of toppling in ruins. This year, we published 4 books. One, I believe, is great. But the sentences all run together in a plethora of meanings that ricochet upon each other. So hardly anyone will read it, except the college professors and the friends of the authors who realize that he has released many conceptions they've never succeeded in expressing. Since some of the passages are turned obscene, a few 100 copies will be sold to those who pride themselves on reading the sinful. Still, it's published. It will live.
2: Yet, we are trying. Our work goes on.
4: If you care to see it, I brought the manuscript home to revise tonight. But frankly, I'm afraid to carry it around. To me, it's more precious than rubies or pearls.
0: Yeah, marvelous. Next time you go dancing, we'll drape you in manuscripts. And you can wear 2 perfect sonnets for earrings.
2: Everyone has something he prizes most highly. You may say it's only a whim, but who knows how value goes in this world?
0: Your value is simple. One has it appraised by competent men. Then one invests it wisely, so the price may be raised.
2: If you're so wise, Mr. Orville, why leave your precious plans upstairs with that strange man in the house?
1: I go up right now and make sure everything's safe. You come too, Mr. Gonzalez.
2: Mr. O's plans don't concern me. I prefer not to know where he put them. Then I won't be responsible if they're gone.
1: Are you afraid?
2: Certainly not. What's there to fear?
4: Dinner's almost ready. I'm afraid we'll be late.
0: Excellent thought, Mr. Bois.
1: It's true. Mrs. Fenwick is always complaining about serving cold meals to stragglers.
2: Besides, I'm so tired with the day's work. I'm glad to rest before dinner.

0: Whether we like it or not, the atmosphere around here is not at all restful.
1: Let us discover, if we can, what is the meaning of this man. Clouds passing swiftly over may bring storms that wash our hopes away.
2: Well, the family has gathered. Sorry to be late. I had to wait ages shopping at the grocery, but it was worth it. Roast chicken tonight, my friends.
3: Onwards to the dining room.

0: I'm famished. Went to lunch with an author at a tea room where they serve nothing but salads.
1: Funny there's no place set for the new lodger. If the man's moved in, he should be eating with him.
2: No one's found out there's a new lodger as yet.
3: Why spend our time spinning suspicions about shadows? If it weren't for that miserable crashing upstairs...
1: It might be your room he's crashing in.
0: He looked dangerous.
2: He crept on the hall like a wounded mouse.
3: Though, if he is a new boarder, it wouldn't be an order to disturb him.
0: It is quite possible that he is one of my authors. Come on a visit. If he lost his way, it would be out of place to insult him to his face.
3: Recently, I read of a man who had no home. So he stole into other people's rooms to rest. It would not surprise me if someone such as he would be hanging around the neighborhood.
2: Unfortunately, I can't credit that story. But I have heard of a madman who would wait for girls in their rooms, stab or strangle them before they could scream. Walk out as calm as you please, leaving the floor all red and gory like the wake of some vulture or praying bird.
0: Mr. Orville! My dear, that's absurd. But I know a man who's possessed by the idea of blackmail. He spies at doors to discover where people hide their letters. Then he grabs and reads them voraciously, as if to satisfy some inner want in him. If there's any scandalous information, he sells it back to the owner at an adequate price. His eyes are shifty as crawling lice. But otherwise, he seems quite nice.
2: Nice?
1: Talk about nice. A burglar once had the theory that old women like to keep close to their family jewelry as to their last memory of a younger life. To profit by this quirk in his victim, he investigated her actions from waking to sleeping, and he would manage a collision in the street where he pilfered her keys as he helped her up. With the thoroughness of an expert, he ransacked her home and escaped with the jewels in his coat pocket.
3: Fascinating tale. But not plausible.
0: Nothing is plausible unless you see it happen.
1: Reality is like a stranger who carries with him threat of danger. We can say he isn't there, though we meet him on the stair. We can say he is a friend, though he cheat us in the end. Or imagine him uncouth, yet not dare to seek the truth.
3: It does no good to play with visions. We must understand and make decisions.
0: It's always more amusing to imagine the worst for anything else that seemed like heaven. There's no need to scan the stars with a telescope if somebody's already told us about the hunter and the bear.
2: They never sits bills. Mrs. Fenwick, can you explain why the new lodger's not eating with us tonight?
0: Another lodger? In our house? That would be a sight.
3: The man upstairs.
0: The man? You're seeing things, Mr. Gonzalez.
2: Perhaps it's the exterminator.
0: No bugs in this building. Of all the nerve.
1: Our repairman.
0: And a bard repair.
2: Who was that creature on the stairs?
1: Haven't you heard the noises?
0: Don't talk in riddles. You'll have me chasing ghosts soon. I'm going upstairs to find out if you're all mad.
1: Maybe that was a bad way to tell her.
2: Well, when it's tough enough turning to our private rooms, should we be responsible for the whole house? Why question the disturbance in the hall?
3: We're always content to rest and chat and play with a shadow like a cat plays with a mouse.
0: Our only hard reality is what troubles you and me.
1: But now we see more facets to this diamond life than our chipping.
0: He's been through our rooms and escaped like greased lightning. He even took my hearing aid.
2: Oh, Lord, I thought she'd been raped.
1: This is frightening.
0: Friends, your most precious possessions are gone. He's stolen your treasures one by one.
3: What's he taking?
0: I'm not sure yet.
2: I'm lost. He's run off of my plans, I bet.
0: Fellow did a thorough job. He even got some of Elise's pictures.
1: My pictures?
0: My manuscript.
3: My papers.
2: My plan.
0: Not likely he'd miss them. He's a crafty one, that one. Snuck out by the kitchen.
1: My chicken is gone!
4: Oh! Why did we wait till after we ate to catch the scoundrel?
3: It can't be too late.
2: Now get the police. I sound an alarm.
0: I'll phone the detective.
1: Won't do any harm.
2: My plans must be found.
3: Tonight there's no peace.
1: Robbery!
2: Shambles.
0: Call the police.
3: Tonight, there'll be no peace.
1: Mother of God, what a calamity. Someone should call the police.
2: Land sakes, what a disgrace.
0: I prefer you to just isn't safe.
3: Where did he go? Did anybody see?
1: I can't believe this has happened to me.
0: What a shambles, everything's lost.
2: Think of my business. Think of the cause.
3: What a crisis, what a calamity.
0: I will wish I knew who's to blame.
2: Who was that scoundrel? What was his name?
5: The stranger.
6: The stranger.
5: The stranger.
0: Watch for the stranger. Put your life in danger. Stranger. Stranger. Jack Ripper rides kittens on the tree and mounted the forge. Watch for the danger. Stranger. Oh, he'll put your life in danger. Stranger.
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Hello, hello, hello. Testing, testing. Yeah.

All right, hey. Yes, good evening, and welcome to another experience you won't soon forget. DJ, that's right, DJ Pockets here, live. I just pretty much walked in the station. I'm back. Anyway, sorry I'm late. I went to Connecticut and had a nice fun day with my daughter. And thought I'd get here on time, but then I got pulled over by the police. I mean, who knew that 150 miles an hour was against the law? They were out. Holy cow. No, I was out for... Pulled me over for a taillight. If he hadn't pulled me over, I would have been here on time. And then I had to go to the bathroom. And maybe this is TMI. I don't know. And then I couldn't find a parking spot here. I know. Oh, gosh. Anyway, I'm here. And I think we might have a guest. Let's see if that is going to happen.

Email chains are just crazy. I'm just trying to find this chain here. All right, where is it? Jerry Marzinski, hopefully, will be my guest. Let's see. All right. Be right back, everyone.

All right, hey, we're gonna try to call Jerry here. So, Jerry is a retired licensed, Jerry Marzinski. He's a retired licensed psychotherapist. One second. All right, we're going to call him soon here. Let me do his bio first, though. Jerry is a retired licensed psychotherapist with over 35 years of experience working with and studying the thought processes and the voices heard by psychotic and criminally insane patients in some of the most vital psychiatric institutions in the nation. He was awarded the State of Arizona's Meritorious Service Award while working in the psychology department of a large state prison. He was also awarded the Prima College's Apple Award for the teaching of abnormal psychology. Jerry has held the position of second lieutenant in the Arizona Civil Air Patrol and is a licensed commercial pilot, a certified scuba diver, and a long-distance motorcycle rider. He's also served as an assistant scoutmaster. His formal academic training comprises a BA in psychology from Temple University, a master's degree in counseling from the University of Georgia, and 2 years of study in a PhD psychology program. He is co-author of An Amazing Journey into the Psychotic Mind, Breaking the Spell of the Ivory Tower. You can go to his website at Jerry Marzinski, MarzinsKy.com. And he wrote a book with Sherry, An Amazing Journey in the Psychotic Mind. I'm not sure who Sherry is, but hey, let's call him. One second.

Yeah. Anyway, okay. Well, hello. Well, hopefully we'll get him on the line here. But yeah, I had a fun time down in Connecticut. We went to the aquarium in Mystic, Connecticut. I'd never been there before. Checked out the beluga whales. The sea lions were actually pretty amazing. They're so big and so quick. There's a sea lion show, a California sea lion show, which was really good. Jumping out of the water and all kinds of stuff. Saw some penguins. That was kind of lame, to be honest. Yeah, lots of aquatic life. And it was like, bring your baby to the aquarium day. There were so many babies and toddlers that were there. It was pretty amazing. So this was like a Christmas present that my older daughter was giving me. Little, 6 months. A Christmas present anyway. And it doesn't matter when you get a present, right? Great present though. And then she took me out to eat. Yeah, really nice place by the drawbridge. I don't know if you know Mystic, Connecticut. I don't really know it either. I guess there's a famous movie called Mystic Pizza, which she said the pizza wasn't very good. But anyway, we had a nice view. We sat at the bar and ate very well. I ate, what I have? Some like scallops. And actually drank a beer. I don't really drink, but it was good. It was like a porter beer. And then we went across the bridge and got some ice cream, which doesn't happen very often. Actually, I got a shake. Good shake. Yeah, I had a great time. And then I was like, damn, I got to get on the road, get back to Brattleboro, do my radio show. And I thought maybe I'd get here around 10. But then, I put on GPS so I know where the cops are. And usually he does a pretty good job, but didn't find this guy, even though I saw him. And then I saw him pull out right behind me. And I'm like, oh, gosh. And sure enough, the blues went on. That's when I put the pedal to the metal, right? Yeah. I got into a firefight. No, anyway, so I pulled over. And turns out I had a taillight that was out. And he was correct. I checked it later. I was like, oh, because, sometimes these guys, they be fibbing. Anywho, and then I got here. I really had to go to the bathroom. And the parking area was like full up. And so that's my story. I'm going to stick to it. Yeah, happy to be here. I just barely made it, really. And other big news in the life of DJ Pockets, I have a new place. I moved. I know, it's amazing. Miracles can happen. Like if you didn't believe that there, was a God, just say, for instance, if you didn't, you do now, though, because, man, I got a great situation, great location. I'm not going to tell you where. But great location, really nice landlords. In fact, they just texted me, giving me the Wi-Fi password. Like all utilities included, great location, right what I wanted, really. Kind of asked for this and I manifested it, I guess. Yeah, so I'm pretty happy about that. Yeah, and so I had been moving. I moved a lot last weekend. Complete the move this weekend. So yeah, pretty psyched about that. Wow, it's just like I'm going to spend some time in my new abode this weekend. Of course, Father's Day is coming up. Happy birthday, all those fathers out there. Fathers don't get a whole lot of dap, and they really should. Seems like a lot of the dap goes to the moms, and deservedly so as well, but let's give it up for those fathers out there. It's not an easy job, and we need fathers.
We really do. There's lots of dysfunctional families, single families, and single moms don't really, statistically speaking, don't do a really good job raising kids. Because they don't, especially if they have boys, they don't, they don't have that male figure in their life unless they're, unless they have a brother or somebody else. It really shows some poor outcomes for single families and just the family unit itself, We're in these times where the family unit is being destroyed as we speak, really. With all these single moms and feminism, and I could go on and on. And oh, I guess I should do the disclaimer here before I go too far down this controversial road. Yeah, the views and opinions expressed on this show, Buttermilk, are solely those of myself. That would be me. That's me. Who put this together? Me, DJ Pockets. And not those of the radio station, The Border, any underwriter supporter. So anyway, let's just agree to disagree. I don't know if we're going to hear back from Jerry. I'm going to try to call him. We're listening to some reggae from Flow and Chill Music YouTube channel. It's called Relax and Rejuvenate with 528 Hertz Reggae Island Chill Music. So let's see if we can get Jerry on the phone. Talk about psychotic people.

Anyway, I don't know what's going to happen here, and I'm woefully unprepared. Woefully. I like that word, woefully. Woeful. Unpreparedness. I was also pet sitting. Boy, that was kind of a nightmare. I had this dog that was afraid of me. Yeah. Usually dogs like me and I don't have to do anything, you know, they just come over, and this dog did not like me, barked a lot, then kind of stopped barking and was just afraid, very depressed because, you know, master is gone, mama is gone. Thank God they're back. Shouts out to them.

I don't know what's going to happen here with Jerry. This might be a really short show. I'm not sure.

0: I guess we have to move on, you know how it is. Yeah. All right, I just saw this video from Vibrational Portal. Been playing a lot of their stuff. This one came out a couple days ago. Your skin activates your youth code. Tonight, only if you do this, Wisdom of Thoth. So check out Vibrational Portal. It's got a lot of stuff about the Wisdom of Thoth. And, maybe it's a group of people, I'm not sure. He says we. So I'm not sure. I guess it's an organization behind him. Who knows exactly what's going on? And I'll play a little fair use here. By the way, the views and our opinions expressed here are solely those of myself. Not even my opinions, actually. But they're definitely not those of the radio station, the board, or any underwriter supporters, just in case you are offended. All right. Let's play this. Go.
1: You've been taught that aging is an inevitable biological destiny, but the truth is, your body is merely reproducing a decaying noise you've unconsciously accepted. What you're about to discover is that your skin is not just a physical barrier, but a vibrational antenna capable of activating the original youth code already present in your DNA. There's a flaw in the coherence of your cellular frequency caused by tuning into collective patterns of destruction. And if

0: Most people wake up every day believing that time is a relentless external force that inevitably consumes the flesh. They look in the mirror and search for signs of a defeat they have already accepted before it even happens. This process begins silently in the mind when the individual agrees with the idea that life is a downward slope. The body merely obeys the invisible command of a society that celebrates youth while fearing the passing of years. Every wrinkle and every ache is treated as a definitive sentence issued by a judge no one has ever seen. The result of this passive acceptance is a programmed decline that manifests itself exactly as expected. There is an invisible field of information that surrounds every human being and dictates how cells should behave. When billions of people believe in the same trajectory of decay, they create a resonance frequency that is almost impossible to ignore. The average individual is tuned into this collective radio that transmits constant messages about weakness and loss of vitality. It's as if there were an invisible mold forcing biology to conform to a pattern of obsolescence that serves external interests. Without realizing it, modern man becomes a prisoner of others' expectations about what it means to age with dignity. Personal biology ends up becoming a mere reflection of what the masses have decided to be the absolute truth. The ancients knew that linear time functions like an entity that devours its own creations without any mercy. They called this force Chronos and understood that living under its dominion meant accepting a slow and fragmented death. Devouring time not only attacks the bones but consumes the capacity to imagine a future different from the common decline. Those who live only by the mechanical clock lose connection with the natural rhythms that sustain the constant regeneration of matter. Life becomes a countdown where each second is a loss of energy instead of a renewal of purpose. This temporal prison is maintained by a lack of awareness of how the observer influences what is being observed. Awakening from this state of dormancy requires an analytical distrust of everything that the physical eyes show in daily life. It is necessary to question whether the tiredness felt at the end of the day truly belongs to the body or to the exhaustion of the collective system. When someone decides to stop resonating with the general decay, the energy field around them begins to vibrate differently. Physical reality is much more malleable than textbooks suggest for those seeking self-control. Small cracks in common perception allow us to glimpse that vitality does not need to diminish as the years advance. Authority over one's own biological form begins the moment permission for decline is revoked.
1: Yeah, it's more like a state of mind, really, you know, and, you know, they say that like age is just a number, all that kind of stuff. People who act old, who think they're old. Well, you are old, you know. Anyway, check out the video from Vibrational Portal if you're interested in more. There's also visuals to go along with it. It's called Your Skin Activates Your Youth Code. Tonight, only if you do this, Wisdom of Thoth. Yeah, well, anyway, I guess I kind of rushed back for nothing.

Anyway, I was going to do another one of those videos to provoke your intellect, stoke it around, poke it with some sticks. Hold on.

0: Hello, hello, hello, hello. Are you there, caller?
1: Okay, I can. Okay, this is Jerry.
0: Hey, Jerry. All right. Hey, we connected. Oh, man. Okay, great. Yeah, well, so I got your name through Judy Gregerson.
1: Oh, yeah. How did you run into her?
0: Oh, man. That was a few rabbit holes ago. I'm trying to remember how that happened.
1: Yeah, she's part of the rabbit hole, that's for sure.
0: Yeah. Man, it honestly escapes me. But it was sort of an interest in this whole demon possession stuff. And then I'm not even sure how it happened. But anyway, great to have you. I read a little bit of your bio before. Very interesting. Let me bring it up again. But maybe you can tell the people, because you probably know better than I do. So you're retired. You're no longer a psychotherapist?
1: Oh, yeah. I'm still a Mace psychotherapist.
0: Oh, you are?
1: I'm retired from... Oh, yeah. Judy and I both are.
0: Oh, Mace. Oh, gotcha. Okay. Yeah.
1: Yeah, it's an energetic psychotherapy. Cutting-edge stuff.
0: Yeah. No,
1: Works.
0: Yep. She actually did a session
1: works
0: with me.
1: Much better than... Oh, good. How'd you come out?
0: I mean, pretty good. I mean, we went over some things, and she's the one who offered, and I thought that was very nice of her. Very nice woman.
1: Uh-huh.
0: Very humble. I like that about her. And I kind of have been doing really well since. I mean, I don't know, you'll call it a coincidence or whatever, but I feel I've been doing really well since.
1: Oh, no, it's no coincidence.
0: Yeah. So you wrote a book called An Amazing Journey into the Psychotic Mind with Sherry, what's her last name?
1: Sherry Sweeney.
0: Sweeney. Okay. And from what she told me, you went into the psychiatric institutions, into the prison community. And this is over how many years did you do this? 35 years, is that right? Or
1: oh, yeah, it's probably closer to 40, I think, overall.
0: Okay.
1: You know, between all the jobs I've had.
0: So, all right, well, let's back up a little bit here. So how did you get to be like a prison or a psychiatric psychotherapist? How did that happen?
1: Well, I had to go through 4 years of college in psychiatry and 2 years in a master's program. And then I spent another two in a PhD program. So that's the formal jumping over the hoop stuff.
0: Right.
1: None of that prepared me for anything. When I got onto the front lines, none of that higher educational stuff.
0: None of it.
1: It was so different from what they taught in school.
0: Interesting. Wow. So you're out in Arizona, right? Whereabouts in Arizona?
1: I'm in Tucson.
0: Oh, okay. How hot is it there?
1: Well, it got up to 105 degrees today.
0: Oh, my goodness. Holy cow.
1: Yeah, it's no fun here in the summer.
0: So she was telling me that people who suffer from schizophrenia are basically, maybe I'm wrong, maybe I got it wrong, but I'll just say what I think my recollection of what she said was that they're basically, they have demons inside of them. What do you say about that?
1: Well, for paranoid schizophrenia, which is one of the largest categories of schizophrenia, the most common, yeah, those voices that they hear are not auditory hallucinations like the psychiatric mafia say they are. They run clear, repeatable patterns. And if they run patterns, they can't be hallucinations. And psychiatry has not done a single study on those voices. It's the major symptom of paranoid schizophrenia. And all they've done is say, we're psychiatrists. We hereby pronounce that these things are hallucinations. They haven't done a single study over them.
0: Mm.
1: They run 23 distinct, separate patterns. And like you said, if they're running patterns, they're not hallucinations. Hallucinations don't run patterns.
0: What do you mean by patterns?
1: Well, the same track over and over again. For instance, the first pattern I discovered is they're consistently negative.
0: Okay.
1: They're derogatory. They're insulting. They're abusive. They're destructive. You know, they may start out trying to tell the patient that they're helpers or they're spiritual guides or something like that, but they invariably turn on the victim once they gain their trust, and then they begin attacking them and telling them awful things about themselves and everybody around them.
0: Right. I think
1: so they're consistently negative.
0: Right.
1: Why aren't they random? Why aren't they sometime negative, sometime positive, sometime neutral? That's not what they are. They're always consistently negative. And then the next question would be is what holds them on that negative pattern all the time? Why aren't they random like regular hallucinations?
0: Mm.
1: That was the first pattern that I found. The second was that they're anti-religious. They're consistently anti-religious. You know, they criticize and attack anybody following a religious path. They can become volatile if the patient repeats the 23rd Psalm or the Lord's Prayer.
0: Mm.
1: They hate preachers. They hate churches. You know, one patient told me repeating the 23rd Psalm to them was like throwing worms on a hot frying pan. That's how they reacted to that Psalm.
0: Wow.
1: So why? What kind of hallucination would be adverse to religion?
0: Right.
1: Is there any other hallucination on the planet that's consistently adverse to religion that tells the patients why are they praying to Jesus because Jesus couldn't even save himself? What makes you think they're going to save you? That's the kind of stuff they say. They don't like preachers. They don't like church. And if they're very weak when they get into a church, they shut up. If they're moderate in strength, they get louder and they try to block the patient from hearing what the preacher is saying. And if they're very strong, they will drive the person right out of the church. They will just run out of the church.
0: Hmm. They take control of the limbs? Is that what they do of who they're?
1: No, they just make it so miserable for them that they have to get out.
0: Oh, all right.
1: They start screaming and hollering and being abusive.
0: Oh, dang. Huh.
1: They foster and create negative emotion. You know, that's why they're always negative. So they're very low vibrational beings, and they want to drive their victim to paranoia and fear and anxiety. And then that's what they feed off of. They feed off of that low vibrational energy. So that's why they never say anything good. It's always bad.
0: So, yeah, if it was I was going to say, if it's an ordinary hallucination, then it would be different. It'd be varied.
1: Yeah. Yeah, it'd be varied. It's not varied. You know, what kind of hallucination would be adverse to church? You know, is there any other hallucination on the planet that consistently adverse to church? Or Christianity or even the Muslim religion? I mean, the Muslims are more aware of these things than we are. They call them the jinn.
0: Oh, yeah, that's right, yeah. The jinn.
1: So they're also parasitic because once they attack somebody, you can talk to a schizophrenic and say, how much energy do you have after they attack you? And they'll tell you, nothing. Their energy's gone.
0: Mm.
1: So they do the same thing to us that we do to cows. You know, you put the cow out in the pasture to eat food, and it turns it into milk, and then the farmer brings them in, isolates them, and milks them, puts them out to the pasture again. That's basically what these things do to us.
0: Interesting.
1: And it's not just schizophrenics who hear them. We all hear them. You know, you could be walking along, minding your own business, and all of a sudden, you know, somebody cuts in front of you, or somebody mm-hmm. does something you don't like, and all of a sudden, it's this nasty thought comes through your mind. You know,
0: right?
1: Whack him in the head, or kick him, or hit him, or you know, you just explode. You know, that's another thing psychiatry and psychology never ask: is where do thoughts come from?
0: Hmm.
1: They can't measure them. They can't see them. They can't smell them. They can't feel them. So they ignore them. You know, the best they can do is repeat them back to the person to make the person feel like they're being heard. The thoughts are energy. And that's what MACE works with. It works with energy, negative energy. So it'll take these negative identities to people pick up during traumas, and it completely discreates them. So if they had a very bad trauma and they make a decision about themselves as a result of that trauma, that decision sticks with them. You know, something could have happened to them when they were 10 years old that was really bad, and they decided that they were worthless or they were stupid or they were ugly or, you know, and that sticks with them. You know, MACE gets into that negative energy and it discreates it. So when it's done, there is no concept of feeling worthless or stupid or ugly. It takes care of it. No other psychotherapy does that.
0: Interesting. Yeah. Hold on. I didn't realize we were so close to the hour. Actually, we're after the hour. I got to do the station ID, but then we'll come back here with Jerry Marzinski. Yeah, you're listening to WVWLP Brattleboro 107.7 FM, your community radio station. By the way, the views and opinions expressed here on the program are solely those of myself and my guest, Jerry Marzinski, and not the radio station or the board or any underwriter supporters. Let's just agree to disagree, right? So what I've heard too is that what psychotherapists or psychiatrists say is that there's a chemical imbalance in your brain, and that's why you're having the issues you have. What do you say when they say stuff like that?
1: That's a crock of crap. That was made up by Eli Lilly, a drug company, back in the 70s when they came out with Prozac. They needed some explanation for why it worked.
0: Oh.
1: So they came up with this chemical imbalance theory. You know, and it's never been proved. Matter of fact, it's been disproven over and over and over again. But the pharmaceutical industry is making billions of dollars selling antipsychotic and antidepressant drugs. They don't want the truth out there. They want to make money.
0: Right.
1: You know? So those antipsychotic drugs and the antidepressant drugs cure absolutely nothing. All they do is treat symptoms. They cure nothing.
0: They're really hard to get off of, too, if people are trying to get off them.
1: Oh, yeah. They make them addictive.
0: Yeah. I bet they know that, right? That they're addictive. And
1: oh, I'm sure they know that.
0: Yeah.
1: You know? And
0: So,
1: you know, and then, yeah.
0: Oh, go ahead.
1: So this all started out in 1910 with the Rockefellers and the Carnegie Foundation.
0: Mm-hmm.
1: Okay. At that point, they took over the medical industry. Yeah, they pushed a report called the Flexner Report that demanded that medical schools only teach pharmacological medicine. You know, that any doctor has to go through a pharmacology program because they were selling pharmacology. They were selling, you know, they were selling drugs.
0: Yeah.
1: So in 1910, the Carnegie Foundation and the Rockefeller Group sponsored the infamous Flexner Report, which shut down any medical school teaching subjects outside of mainstream pharmacology. Their edict was so powerful that only a few medical schools survived, such as John Hopkins and McGill, and a handful of others. They were the only schools that could legally license doctors. So at that point, they took over the medical establishment. Doctors using anything else, you know, acupuncture, Tesla's violet rays, naturopathy. They were all outlawed, and any doctor caught using those could lose his license.
0: Right. Yeah, they really changed things up with a lot of money, too. Like, that's what I heard, is that they gave these schools so much money that they couldn't say.
1: But they're still doing that.
0: Yeah, that's true. They're still doing that.
1: They will fund any research, bogus or not, that pushes drugs. And anything against it, they won't they won't allow to be published because they will remove the money or the grants from the publishers of that kind of stuff.
0: Yeah.
1: And those drugs are even, it's even worse. They keep saying, well, we got to charge, abnormally high prices for drugs because of all the money they spend on research. The antipsychotic drugs that are basically used today, phenothiazines that started out. Now they got all kinds of different versions and stuff. Basically, they're tranquilizers. All they do is suppress symptoms. They don't cure anything. They have no idea what schizophrenia is or how it works. They're thinking it's physical. It's not physical. It's a spiritual problem.
0: Right.
1: Those voices are evil spirits.
0: They're
1: not going to get rid of them with drugs.
0: Right. Doesn't the Fed, aren't taxpayer monies used to research these drugs too?
1: Well, they charge enough for them. They're making, I know the drug companies are making billions of dollars selling any psychotic drugs that don't cure anything. They cost a fortune, and they cure nothing.
0: Yeah.
1: And they charge people in the U.S. for them 10 times more than they charge in other countries. So I'm here in Tucson, Arizona. For somebody to stay sane on those antipsychotic drugs here in Arizona, it's close to $1,000 a month with psychiatrist visits and the expense of the medications and the prescriptions and all that bull crap.
0: Wow.
1: You can go across the border into Mexico and you can pick those drugs up, same drugs, over the counter without a prescription.
0: Huh.
1: If you want to see a psychiatrist, you can get a prescription and then you go pick up the drugs and then you don't need to get a prescription anymore. So the psychiatric mafia here is just gouging people to death. They're taking advantage of these poor people who can least afford those toxic medications.
0: Right.
1: And they are toxic.
0: They are.
1: Their side effects are awful. They're god-awful. And what they found in some of these long-term patients in the psychiatric hospitals was that it actually shrunk their brains. So it was actually doing long-term damage to the central nervous system of these patients. Okay? They found that in autopsies. And then when they published that, somehow they got it out past the drug companies. The psychiatrists and Big Pharma went nuts and went, no, it's not our drugs. It's the schizophrenia that's shrinking their brains. So these same researchers went back and they fed these antipsychotic drugs to monkeys and rats and mice, and they found that their brains were shrunk also. So these drugs are not only not curing anything, they're causing neurological damage with long-term use, and that's permanent damage.
0: Mm.
1: All they're doing is suppressing behavior.
0: Yeah. Wow. So you were talking about patterns that make it different from a hallucination. What other ones were there? You had the negative ones, the anti-religious ones.
1: Well,
0: were there other ones?
1: These are the voices we're talking about, the schizophrenics here.
0: Right.
1: Okay. This is a 40-year study of the patterns they run. They get louder after sunset consistently. Oh. They get louder when they're ignored. So I've heard psychiatrist after psychiatrist tell patients, just ignore them. They're hallucinations.
0: Right.
1: No, you can't ignore them. They get louder. They will not be ignored. They foster self-destructive behavior. So close to 50,000 people a year kill themselves in the United States. And a good many of them are in antidepressant, antipsychotic drugs.
0: Yep. Yeah, I remember in college there was a guy who was experimenting with Prozac or something. He ended up killing himself. Such a shame.
1: Yeah.
0: Such a shame. Also, he was combining it with other stuff, but still, he was still taking Prozac. And I was in the hospital one time, and they kept trying to give me Prozac. They tried to sneak it in stuff. And I was like, I don't want that. He's like, well, they're like, oh, but you seem depressed. I'm like, I am depressed. I'm in the hospital. Like, you know what I mean? Like, you'll see I'm different when I get out of the hospital. But, like, it seems like they're very quick to prescribe it. The schools are also go along with it as well. You know.
1: Oh, yeah. If you look at what psychiatrists do, you know, they bring the patient in for 15, 20 minutes. Maybe, you know, some of the better ones may be half hour, 45 minutes. And you're not going to come out of their office without a drug.
0: Yeah.
1: They don't talk to you. You know, they talk to you very little. They go, well, what symptoms are you feeling? And then they prescribe a drug, and that's it. And they make a ton of money for it, like $250 an hour. You know, And they're, you know, even though they're pushing this crap that it's a biochemical imbalance, you watch what happens when you go into a psychiatrist's office. You are never given a lab test or a drug test or a blood test or any kind of test to determine what chemicals are out of balance and by how much.
0: Oh, good point.
1: Those tests don't exist. They've never existed. This biochemical imbalance thing is a complete lie that they've fabricated and pushed on the entire planet. It's total bullcrap.
0: Yeah.
1: There is no test that tests for a chemical imbalance. They don't even know what the chemical balance of the brain should be. They have no idea. It's a big freaking lie.
0: Yeah.
1: They pushed on the entire United States and the entire Western world.
0: You mentioned it's more prevalent in the West. Why do you think that is? Because of the money situation? We have more money in our, you know, at our disposal or what?
1: Well, I don't. What's more prevalent in the West? The drugs?
0: No, I just meant the that they're pushing the drugs. Because you're saying if you go to Mexico, they're really cheap. In America, they're very expensive. Why wouldn't they be expensive in Mexico, too, or other countries? I'm just curious.
1: That's because they can't afford them.
0: Oh.
1: So they just
0: I didn't catch
1: you know,
0: that.
1: Yeah. Even though they're selling those drugs for a third the cost of what they're here, they're still making a profit or they wouldn't do it.
0: Yeah.
1: You know, so, you know, the Western Mental Health Center or the Western Mental Health System is a friggin' complete failure here. You know, an estimated 24 million schizophrenics worldwide, 3 million in the U.S. You know, and none of these guys are being cured by any of those medicines. The CDC reports 132 people in the U.S. kill themselves every day. 24 of those are veterans. Okay? And you know, that shouldn't happen. MACE would take care of the depression in those veterans. And we've tried to get the MACE system into the veterans' hospitals, and we've just been blown out. I mean, this could save all those veterans that were going to kill themselves. Those 24 a day, MACE could stop that, and they won't let it in. Okay? Suicide's the 11th leading cause of death in the U.S. In 2021, 48,000 Americans killed themselves, and that rate's increasing every year. Up to almost 50,000 right now. 50,000 soldiers died in the 10-year Vietnam War. And this is year after year after year after year. 50,000 people in the U.S. killing themselves every year.
0: Wow.
1: This is the psychiatric report card. This is their success rate. You know, between 2000 and 2018, suicide rates increased 37%. Okay. Every year, 10,000 Americans are diagnosed with schizophrenia. Every year. Schizophrenia is the top 10 health problems on the planet. And they have no idea what causes it or how to cure it. And if they tell you to do, they're lying.
0: What do you think causes schizophrenia?
1: Well, like I told you, there's different kinds.
0: Okay.
1: The main one that I've worked on is paranoid schizophrenia. That's the most common.
0: Mm-hmm.
1: And it's the voices that cause the schizophrenia. If you can get rid of those voices by any means, all the symptoms of schizophrenia disappear.
0: Mm-hmm.
1: So if you can get rid of those voices by an exorcism or a deliverance or through mace,
0: mm-hmm.
1: or any other way, once those voices are gone and the people know what they are, they return back to normal.
0: Hmm. Well, that makes me think, too, you're talking about parasites, like they're, are, you know, parasites that are in people's bodies. Is that related to demonic possession, or what is that?
1: Well, there's some theories that say that physical parasites are related to psychological parasites. But the reason we say they're parasites is because after the person is attacked by the voices, they're completely drained of energy.
0: Yeah.
1: I had one patient say he was tossing and turning all night, and he couldn't sleep. He said when he got up in the morning, he said he felt like he was working out in the hot sun with a pickaxe digging ditches all day.
0: Mm.
1: So all of them, after the voices attacked them, they don't have any energy. You know, so these things drain their energy. They feed off of that negative energy.
0: Right. So you went to prisons in, what, the Arizona area? Where did you go?
1: Well, I started off at the biggest state hospital on the planet in Milledgeville, Georgia. There were 10,000 patients there when I first got there.
0: Mm.
1: I started studying schizophrenics there. Okay? And, you know, never... In the 40 years I've been on the front lines of mental health, have I ever seen a researcher come onto the front lines? They won't let them in. You know, you tell them you're a researcher, you want to study patients in a psych hospital or a mental health center or in the prison, you won't be allowed in.
0: Hmm.
1: They'll make up some excuse. Oh, it's too dangerous, or insurance doesn't allow us to do it, or risk management doesn't like it, or, you know, whatever.
0: Right. But
1: the only reason I got away with it, because I was already working there. And then, you know, when I first got on at the state hospital, it was like, you know, these people are hearing these voices. And what they taught us in graduate school was that they were auditory hallucinations. So you think of a hallucination, I'm like, well, it's just word salad. It's just a bunch of words that don't make any sense.
0: Right.
1: But when I started getting around these guys, they were carrying on full-blown conversations and arguments with those voices. You know, there was one lady that was arguing with her voices that she didn't want to leave the hospital grounds when she was walking off the hospital grounds. You know, they're always arguing and fighting and screaming at the voices. All right. And, you know, there was one guy where I was doing my rounds on the second floor of the psychiatric unit, and he was carrying on a conversation with his voices. So I tried to sneak up behind him to see if I could hear what he was talking about with him. And, you know, he was carrying on a conversation. It was like, you know, you can hear one side of a telephone conversation, but you can't hear what's coming in. That's what it sounded like to me. But it was a logical, coherent conversation, even though it was kind of crazy because I couldn't see. He didn't have a telephone. There weren't any cell phones at that time. And he was acting like he was talking over a telephone to somebody. And he caught me. And I remember in undergraduate school, this is what I hated about psychology. You have to trust what they teach you.
0: Yeah.
1: There's no way to prove hardly anything in those psychology books. There's this big book. They make you memorize the frickin' book, and then you take a test on it and regurgitate it back. But there's except for experimental psychology, there was no way to, you know, follow through on some of these experiments that they had.
0: Okay? Wow. That's kind of crazy when you think about it.
1: And then later on, it was found when a research group did a follow-up on this research that psychologists were doing, they found 80% of it was not replicable. It could not be repeated. So basically, it was bullcrap.
0: Mm.
1: And I saw that when I was in graduate school. It was publish or perish. And they didn't care what they published. As long as they got something published, it didn't matter. They wanted to keep the name of the school, you know, in some kind of prestigious place that's putting out a lot of research and looking good. The whole name of the thing was look good.
0: Right. I mean, there must be other psychotherapists or psychologists who are like, this is bull crap. I want to do something about it. Because, you know, my patients aren't getting any better. Do you know any instances of other colleagues or other people that have done that?
1: Yeah, I know one psychiatrist is a good friend of mine now, Andrew Kaufman. He just got sick of psychiatry and he quit.
0: Yeah.
1: You know, he's not practicing psychiatry anymore. Because he saw it was a crock of crap. But, you know, they're making a lot of money.
0: Right.
1: You know, they're not going to, you know, shoot the hand that feeds them, even though it's full of crap.
0: So to speak. Yeah. I see. Yeah. Well,
1: I have people at the end of their ropes contacting me all the time saying, you know, my son, my daughter isn't getting any better with these drugs. You know, they're not working. They don't know what they're doing. And they're looking for some other method.
0: Yep.
1: So these voices they're conscious. They're aware. You know, I had one patient who was hearing voices, and I worked with him. I was working with him in the prison. So, you know, the state hospital, when I started asking these patients about their voices, I had two psychiatrists tell me to stop. They said they were hallucinations, and what I was doing when I was asking them questions about the voices was reinforcing their hallucinations, and I was making them worse.
0: Mm.
1: That's a bunch of bunk. They weren't getting any worse. They were appreciative that somebody was actually listening to them.
0: Right. And
1: so I had to be real careful in the state hospital that, you know, they didn't even want you asking questions about the voices there. Now, after I got out of the state hospital, I went back to the PhD program for a while, and then when I got out, I got a job in the Arizona State Prison System in the psychology department. Now, that was a whole different story. You know, the prison system is set up to handle violence and nasty behavior. So they weren't worried about, you know, some patient getting his feelings hurt because he was being asked about his voices. If one of the prisoners went and complained to the warden, you know, oh, this psych is asking me questions about my voices and I don't like it, you know, he'd say, hey, get out of here, you know, go play in the traffic or something. They wouldn't even give him the time of day, you know. So what I had around me that whole entire time was a group of schizophrenics who I had an agreement with that they would tell me in real time when we were working together what the voices were telling them. So I had conversations with these voices, you know. They were nasty. They weren't ever nice. They were always nasty. And they didn't want to be interfered with what they were doing with the patients. And they would actually make it hard on these patients if the patients told me what they were saying.
0: You know? Mm.
1: And they would try to tell the patient, oh, don't keep your appointment, don't go to this office, don't, you know, stop these appointments, all that kind of stuff. So after a while, you know, once all these patterns got out, there are 23 of them. And for those of you who are listening who work with schizophrenics, you know, go to my website at jerrymarzynski.com and then go to articles. There's a whole list of these patterns that the voices of schizophrenics run, and see for yourself. Print that out and ask your schizophrenics if they're not hearing, if the voices don't run those patterns. See for yourself.
0: Mm-hmm.
1: You know, don't trust psychiatry telling you what these things are. They are not hallucinations. They're entities. They have intelligence. They're evil, and they want to destroy the patient. That's why they say nothing but bad stuff. That's why you got 50,000 people killing themselves in the U.S. every day or every year. You know, it takes a lot of guts to kill yourself. It's not easy.
0: Right.
1: And those thoughts come from somewhere. You know. Now, Manuel Swedenborg says none of your thoughts are hidden. He's a Christian mystic that lived some 300 years ago. He said your thoughts either come from heaven, they come from hell, or they come from somewhere in between. But your brain is like a radio receiver. It picks up those thoughts. And it picks up those thoughts at the frequency that you're at. If you're at a high frequency and you're happy and you're spiritual, and you're at a high frequency, you're happy. If you're at a low frequency, it picks up low frequency thoughts. You're no good, you're rotten, you're ugly, you're stupid, nobody likes you. And those are the thoughts that these negative entities put into your mind. Okay. Another odd thing about them is they can go into your memory and they can pull up every rotten memory you've ever had in your life. And they can throw them in your face until you're feeling miserable.
0: Wow.
1: And then they feed off of the negative energy that you generate at that point. Okay. So they range in intelligence from very stupid to just so sly. It's almost beyond comprehension.
0: Interesting. They're like, are there names?
1: All of us.
0: Are there names to them, or do you talk to them and be like, hey, what's your name, or any of that?
1: Well, you can ask them. Usually they don't tell you. There's one time where I asked them and they said the same thing as what was in the Bible. It says, we are legion. It means there are many of them.
0: Mm-hmm.
1: Here the Bible talks about Jesus casting demons out of people over 23 times in the Bible, and his disciples casting demons out of people who would today be considered crazy or schizophrenic. You know, they don't even look at it that way today. You know, so for being a Christian country, why do they tune that out of the Bible? Why don't churches teach about demons? You know, it's the demons that are causing the problems, not Christ, not Jesus, not God, the demons. And the patterns that I read you are the patterns that they follow. There's 23 of them. I only read you the first few.
0: Yeah, and that's enough right there. Well, I think we're sort of schooled to not really recognize patterns either. Pattern recognition is a sign of intelligence and sorely lacking.
1: Well, yeah, they're intelligent. I remember the first time that I was puzzled about these medications is, back in the 70s when I was working at this giant psychiatric hospital, the only thing we had to control schizophrenics and some of these others were these antipsychotic drugs. Before we had antipsychotic drugs, the attendants had to wrestle these guys into straitjackets. That's how they controlled them. They'd lock them up in a straitjacket until they wore themselves out fighting against the straitjacket. So these drugs were a miracle for the psychiatric hospitals.
0: Right.
1: So back in the early days, like the 30s and 40s, there was a big battle between neurology and psychiatry for who was going to be the dominant field. And psychiatry was losing badly because before these drugs came out, they didn't have anything to work for these people. Nobody was getting better with any of their therapies. So these drugs were discovered by mistake in a German dye lab where they manufactured dyes. And they found that the people who worked in that dye factory were getting gorked out from the dyes. So a French chemical company over there, I don't know, Smith, Klein, and French or whatever, they came over to Germany and they extracted the compound that was making these patients, you know, that was tranquilizing these workers. Okay? And then they wanted to test it in a psychiatric hospital in Europe, but they wouldn't let them because the Freudians dominated everything then. They didn't want them doing anything that would interfere with their Freudian stuff. So they came over here to the U.S., and they had a hospital that allowed them to administer these drugs, the phenothiazines, to schizophrenics and other patients, and they turned them all into zombies. And they were happy as clams. They just drugged all these guys silly. They didn't have to fight with them. They were compliant. They were semi-zombies. They were staring off into space. You know, they were behaving themselves. They weren't causing problems. For the psychiatric hospital, that was a miracle. Right? So those things spread far and wide very quickly.
0: Mm.
1: There was no years and years of expensive research. The major psychiatric medicine for schizophrenia was discovered by accident. So all this crap that the big pharma is feeding you about all the research they had to do, that isn't true for antipsychotic drugs, which they're making billions of dollars off every year right now. And yet they're saying, oh, our prices have to be so high because we spend billions of dollars in research. Not on this drug, but they're making billions off it.
0: Okay.
1: So the first time I saw something was odd with these drugs was I was on the first floor of the psychiatric unit, and there was a banister that went up to the second floor, and the banister was like a bent pipe that just followed the stairway up. At the top of the banister on the second floor, the cap was off the banister, so it was just empty pipe, you know, that went down to the first floor. And then I was walking one day on the first floor, and here's a maintenance man cutting the cap off of the bottom part of the banister. And there were sparks flying all over the place, and there was smoke, and it was the most interesting thing going on at the time. There was a bunch of patients standing there watching them do this. So I just joined them. I joined in, and we're all watching this guy cut this banister top off. And when it fell off and hit the floor, it was followed by thousands of psychiatric pills. They just kept pouring out of that banister.
0: Whoa.
1: Like hundreds, just like a multicolored waterfall. And I looked at that in awe. And a lot of those drugs were antipsychotic drugs. And I'm like, what? Why aren't they taking these medicines? Do they want to stay crazy? I mean, why are they spitting these out? Now, the side effects were awful. But the effects of being psychotic were even worse. You know? So that was a puzzle to me. It was like, and why they must have been dumping those drugs in that banister for decades, because there were thousands of them in there.
0: Right? Wow, just pretending to take them.
1: So, yeah, that's what they'd have to do to some of them. They'd have to force them to take them.
0: Right. Okay?
1: And if they stopped taking them, they got psychotic again. You know, so we had an unwritten rule that if they, you know, I was working for a psychiatric rehab center back then, and we had a rule that if they went off their medications three times, that we would have to discharge them, because if they weren't going to stay on the medicines, there was nothing else we knew of that
0: right.
1: could keep them from going psychotic again. At least with the meds in them, they might be gorked out, but they might could hold down a, you know, a low-level job like janitor, you know, basic mechanics or a hairdresser or something like that. You know? So they were employable if they would stay on the meds, but they wouldn't stay on the meds. And that was like, why are they doing that? Do they want to go crazy? So I started asking them, you know, it's like, you know, I started asking them both what the voices were telling them and then why they went off their meds. You know, when the only thing that was keeping them sane were those meds. And, you know, the common answer I got was, well, you know, the side effects. The side effects are awful. You know, they're, And they are. They're terrible. I have a list of them here somewhere if I can find it. I don't know if I can find it. But, here's the side effects for antidepressants. Okay? Nausea, weight gain, trouble sleeping, dry mouth, blurred vision, dizziness, anxiety, headache, diarrhea, constipation, sexual problems, fatigue, tremors, increased swelling, lower alcohol tolerance, bleeding, lower sodium levels, vomiting, restlessness, muscle spasms, cramps, and seizures.
0: Yeah.
1: That's just for the antidepressants. The antipsychotics are much worse. Now here's some one from the antipsychotics. Skin rash, feeling of restlessness while you're drowsy, constipation, dizziness, drowsiness, excessive saliva production, extrapyramidal disease. That's the destruction of your central nervous system. Movements like tics, jerks, tongue darting, generalized weakness, headache, nausea, weight gain, chest pain, fast heartbeat, low sodium. And that's just some of them. And so the side effects are awful. And I'd ask the patients, I'd go, why'd you go off your meds? And they would say, well, the side effects. The side effects were awful. No doubt the side effects were awful. But from what I saw, going psychotic was much worse.
0: Right.
1: And I would ask them, I said, well, why are you going off your medicine? The first thing they would say was the side effects. They're awful. That's true. Yeah. But going psychotic was much worse. Okay. So I went to the DSM and I got, that's another thing I got to talk about is that DSM, it's bogus. So I went and got all the descriptions of paranoid schizophrenia. All the bad things, the seeing the monsters, the hallucinations, the paranoia, all the it's like hell on earth.
0: Mm-hmm.
1: And then I would ask these guys when they recovered. I'd ask them, why'd you go off your meds? And they'd go, well, because of the side effects, the bad side effects. Right? And I'd say, okay. And I told them to write down whatever side effects they had. So they wrote down a handful or so. They didn't all have the same side effects. And then I went to the listing of these symptoms of paranoid schizophrenia, all the awful symptoms, the hellish symptoms. And I said, check which of these you've had when you were psychotic, when you were off your medications. Okay? And they did. And they were, there was a lot of them, and they were awful. Okay? And then I'd give them both back, and I'd say, which one is worst? And all of them, every single one, would say that being psychotic was worse than the medications. Mm. And then I'd ask them, well, then why aren't you taking your medications if psychosis is worse? You know what their answer was? Every single one of them for 3 years. I don't know.
0: Yeah. I don't know.
1: Didn't make any sense. And I just kept asking the same questions over and over and over again. And then finally, the seventh year I was at the hospital, there was this one gal in the cosmetology class. She was hearing voices. She went off her meds. She went nuts in the hairdresser class. And her instructor called me down to come and get her out of there. Okay. So after she recovered, I brought her in. I asked her the same thing. Said, why'd you go off your meds? Same thing. Well, the side effects were awful. So I said, okay, this is the third time, I think we're going to have to discharge her. And I called her mother and I said, she went off her meds the third time. We're going to replace her with somebody who will stay on the meds. And the mother just, she virtually begged me. You know, she said, I'll drive up there and we'll talk to her. We'll find out why she went off her meds. Okay? So one Friday, your mother drove for about 4 hours to get up there. And, you know, we were both in the office with this girl asking her, why'd you go off your meds? You knew if you went off one more time, you'd be thrown out of class. And you were doing good. You were making good grades. You know, you would have made a good cosmetologist. You know, why did you do this? And she said, you won't believe me. And I said, try me. You know, I've heard a lot of strange stuff since I worked here.
0: Right.
1: And she said, the voices told me that the psychiatrist was poisoning me. And that if I kept taking those meds, that I would die. And she said, she listed all the side effects of those meds, you know, as being poisoned. And in effect, she was.
0: Yeah, yeah, true.
1: I mean, those were toxic side effects of those drugs. She was being slowly poisoned by them.
0: Right.
1: You know, they're not just side effects. They're toxic results. The body reacting in a negative fashion to these nasty drugs, right? And, you know, that explained why psychiatrists were being assaulted at a super high rate in the psychiatric hospital. I noticed that when I got there. You know, psychiatrists were being assaulted by mostly schizophrenics at a rate higher than any of the other staff. Higher than psychiatric nurses, you know, they were being assaulted at a rate at the same rate as attendants who were around them 24 hours a day. And I was wondering, I'm like, what are psychiatrists saying to these people in 15-minute meetings once a month that are getting them attacked?
0: Mm.
1: You know, that explained it, because I've heard that before from patients. They said, the psychiatrist is poisoning me. So here's the voices telling the patient that the psychiatrist is poisoning them, telling them that the side effects of those medications are due to the psychiatrist poisoning them, and the psychiatrists are being attacked at a horrendous rate. Okay. So there was a study on the assault of psychiatrists

0: of that, of the normal population. Okay? So they were being assaulted at a rate almost as high as attendant staff that were around schizophrenics 24 hours a day.
1: Mm. Right, but the voices weren't exactly
0: and their
1: wrong.
0: Suicide
1: either,
0: rate,
1: yeah.
0: Their suicide rate is very close to that of schizophrenics.
1: Mm.
0: I have those things here somewhere here, too. Oh, here it is. For schizophrenics, suicide is the leading cause of death. 4 out of every 10 will attempt suicide. Their suicide rate is estimated to be 5 to 10 times that of the general population. The same is true for psychiatrists. Their suicide rate is also 5 to 10% higher than the general population.
1: Wow.
0: So their psychiatrists are killing themselves at the same rate as their most disturbed patients.
1: Huh. They're not happy with their work. Or with their life, yeah.
0: Let me see. Yeah, so these voices are entities. And they would tell, when I was working in the prison, I talked to several schizophrenic prisoners. And several of them told me that they were meth addicts, and they went, meth is very dangerous. It's very dangerous. I've never seen any other drug that would turn people psychotic permanently than meth. I mean, meth does something. It opens people up to these negative spirits. And once they get in, they don't leave. Okay? So the way it happens is somebody's using meth, they're flying, they're having a good time, they feel like Superman, they have a ton of energy, they're feeling great. And then sometime during the experience, they start hearing voices telling them, you're no good, you're stupid, you're rotten, that kind of stuff. And they go, well, that's just a hallucination. Okay? And then they come down and those voices are gone. Right? Now, that may happen, you know, 5, 10, 20 times. And then one day, they withdraw from the drugs, and the voices are still there, even after the drugs get out of their system. They're there permanently. They don't go anywhere. They're just as crazy as any of the patients, any of the schizophrenics in the mental hospital. They have the same disability.
1: Hey, wow. Wow.
0: So what you got is a mental health system run by psychiatrists whose suicide rates are just as high as that of schizophrenics, their most volatile population, their most crazy population. Their suicide rates are equal. They're assaulted at a rate higher than any other doctor. You know, and they're not doing anything.
1: Yeah.
0: 50,000 of their patients every year are killing themselves. And those medications that they're dishing out are not stopping that. Nobody's getting better. And yet people are lined up in psychiatrist's office months in advance because they think they can take a pill and they're all right. That'll fix everything. Mental illness is not like physical illness where you take an antibiotic and the infection goes away.
1: Yeah.
0: It doesn't work like that in mental health. You can take all the pills you want. All it's going to do is damp down the symptoms.
1: Do a psychotherapist or psychiatric? Do they take an oath to like the Hippocratic Oath or whatever? Like doctors?
0: Yeah, they take a Hippocratic Oath and then they fly in the face of it,
1: right?
0: People with these toxic drugs.
1: That's what I thought.
0: Mm. They're like the deep state of the medical section.
1: Mm. Yeah, well, it makes sense then that they're also, you know, possessed as well. You're valuing money over people's lives.
0: Yeah, I'd say that's a pretty good
1: indicator.
0: It's a pretty apt description. You know, but then again, they went through all that school. You know, they suffered through all those stupid classes. You know, and that deal.

0: exams that they use. I mean, that Dictionary of Psychiatric Illnesses.
1: Yeah.
0: That thing is as bogus as a $15 bill.
1: Yeah, tell me why.
0: That whole, it started off with, you know, just a handful of diagnoses back in the 40s. And they've been making more and more up every year. They make up these mental illnesses. They're made up. They're totally made up.
1: Right.
0: There's not a single objective test for any of those mental illnesses in that DSM. It's a complete work of fiction. Every single one of the more than 296 diagnoses in that DSM, their Dictionary of Mental Illnesses, have been completely made up by a group of psychiatrists, two-thirds of which were associated with Big Pharma. So what it looks like to me they're doing is they're making up these mental illnesses, and they choose the ones that they think they can formulate some kind of drug for and make money off of. So you turn on your television, and here's all these crazy named drugs that they made up to treat all these illnesses that never existed 15 years ago. So they make them up.
1: Yeah, like
0: the list of fabricated illnesses, it increases every single time they meet. In 1952, the DSM listed 106 psychiatric disorders. In 1980, it listed 256 psychiatric disorders.
1: Wow.
0: Now, it lists 297. And they're fabricating more and more every time they meet.
1: Right.
0: Every mental disorder in this dictionary of mental illness is defined by a list of behavioral symptoms that committees of psychiatrists have debated and decided which clusters of symptoms add up to which labels. That was from a psychiatrist. Two-thirds of the psychiatrists on the board responsible for making up these psychiatric disorders have been reported to have ties to Big Pharma. Not one of those 297 mental disorders has a defining diagnostic lab test. Not one. So there's no test for any of them. There are no blood tests. There's no lab test. There's no x-ray. These are just classes of behaviors made up by psychiatrists and voted to be a mental disorder.
1: Voted. Wow.
0: Voted. They vote on it. They vote on it and say, okay, this is now a mental disorder.
1: Oh, my God.
0: It's 203.23, and these are the symptoms. We hereby say so.
1: You can't make that up. Holy
0: and then they
1: cow.
0: Sell this thing, and they teach it in all the universities.
1: Yep.
0: And none of the students there know that it was made up. They don't know where it came from.
1: Mm-hmm.
0: They teach it like a Bible.
1: Mm-hmm.
0: When I was in the PhD program, that was the Bible.
1: Sure. Oh, my God. You know, I've seen people make fun of it, too. Like, do you feel uncomfortable at parties? Well, you know, take this drug. Like, but it's real. It's like they just or they make people anxious about stuff that's just like, yeah, everybody goes through that. Like, people, you know, everybody's got a certain amount of anxiety about.
0: They keep adding. Now they got coffee disorder. You drink too much coffee.
1: Damn, I've got that.
0: You know, caffeine something disorder. Kids that fight, they have relational disorder.
1: Kids that fight.
0: Yeah. The kids fight, they have a relational disorder.
1: Oh, well, for sure.
0: You know, they have all these stupid disorders that they made up. They're all made up.
1: Wow. So when you need a good laugh, you just page through your DSM, huh? Or a good
0: But the thing is, they make it look like a scientific work.
1: Yeah.
0: With all these numbers and orders and big words and psychological jargon. You know, it's very impressive looking. But it's a crock of crap, you know. And they're feeding all this crap to kids. You know, they got adolescent I forgot the name of that. They got some really ridiculous disorders. So the bottom line is the number of children and adolescents in the U.S. on psychiatric drugs is over 7 million and growing.
1: Mm.
0: And these are kids.
1: Yeah.
0: They have them on antipsychotic drugs.
1: It's terrible.
0: And it's destroying their brains.
1: It's so terrible. Wow, well, kind of running out of time. I wish we could talk more, but maybe I'll have you on again. That was really interesting. Jerry?
0: Yeah, sure. We could do it again.
1: So check out, I'm on your website right now. Very good website. JerryMarzynski.com. You can check it out. Engineering Mental and Spiritual Sanity. There's That's a Lie program. What's that about? Part 1, 2, and 3. The real cause.
0: That's something that will help. That'll help schizophrenics. And then there's a whole section on the MACE energy method. That cutting edge.
1: Okay.
0: Energetic psychotherapy. It works better than any psychotherapy I've ever seen in my entire career. It's fast. It gets hardcore results.
1: Right.
0: And you walk away feeling a lot better.
1: Yeah. And then you have The Real Cause of Paranoid Schizophrenia, a 6-part series. That looks interesting. The Real Cause of Paranoid Schizophrenia, a little PDF that you can download. List of Lies, Patterns, Perceptions, Understanding the Voices. This is what you were talking about before. Patient Stories as well from various people. Yeah, I'm going to check this out. I just saw it. And if you want to get in... Let's see, what's this? Oh, anyway, well, thank you so much, Jerry. Any last words? I know we covered a lot of things in a short amount of time, but.
0: Yeah, just that these voices that the schizophrenics hear, they hit us all. It's not just the schizophrenics. Whenever you have a nasty thought just barge through your mind like a lightning bolt, where do you think that comes from? You know, and you might even be shocked by it. Like, I thought that, you know, that comes from the dark side. You know, we're living in a world full of spiritual entities. And just because we can't see them or feel them, you can hear them because they're talking to you. You know, virtually every negative thought you have go through your head comes from them, the dark side. Okay? And those of you guys with psychological problems out there, you know, look up MACE on my website. I've never seen anything work as well. And there's a whole section on it on my website with testimonials and all kinds of stuff.
1: Okay.
0: Much better than traditional psychotherapy. Much quicker, a lot less expensive.
1: Right. When an honest man discovers he is mistaken, he will either cease to be mistaken or cease to be honest. That's a good quote. All right, well, thanks so much, Jerry, and enjoy the rest of your evening.
0: Okay, thanks for having me.
1: Yeah, no problem.
0: All right, take care.
1: All right, you too.
0: Bye-bye.
1: Bye. All right. Ooh. Oh, I got to have something queued up here. Jeez, and what's the matter with you? DJ Pockets here, asleep at the wheel again. No. There you go. All right, well, man, very good talk here with Jerry Marzynski. Check out his website, jerrymarzynski.com. A lot of great information. Really glad I finally got to speak to him. We've been trying to talk for a while. Jerry Marzynski, MARZINSKY. Yeah, I'm going to check out his website. All right, well, that pretty much does it for me. kind of tired. A lot of traveling today and a lot of the eating of good food. Big ups to C-Train. I just burped. Anyway, talk to you next time. There is no bonus buttermilk. But then you probably knew that. Good night, everyone. DJ Megaseg is here.

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0: 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I'm John Gittleson, host of the new show, Inventory. 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

0: Hi, Annie. I know you said yesterday was hard. How are you feeling today?
1: Oh, Erica, thanks. 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

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Tune in.

0: Tonight I have a friend with me here who is hooked on TV. Jim, when did you first contract the TV habit?
1: 3 years ago, Ken, I became a vidiot.
0: A vidiot? Is this a term that I don't understand too much about being...
1: Well, that's what we people call ourselves.
0: Vidiots.
1: Yeah.
0: Well, how did this happen? How did you get into this terrible situation that has torn your soul so far apart?
1: Oh, it was when I started watching Milton Berle.
0: Milton Berle.
1: Well, I got sort of wrapped up in it.
0: Was this a friend of yours?
1: No, he's a fellow that's on television.
0: Oh, I see.
1: I see you don't watch television very much, huh?
0: Well, I have had other interests, and that's why I... But we're discussing you.
1: Oh, yeah.
0: Milton Berle was the fellow that put you on this...
1: Yeah, I got wrapped up in the show, Ken. It just... just sort of thing that made me feel relaxed and... forget my troubles and worries. And
0: would you start out with watching a little bit?
1: Yeah, just a little bit, a few hours a day at first.
0: And then how much are you watching now?
1: Well, I figure it's 15 hours, Ken.
0: 15 hours, and how long do you sleep?
1: Well, I usually get about 4 or 5 hours sleep.
0: Oh, I see. Well, that leaves 15 hours that you watch TV and 4 or 5 hours that... How long do you work? 4 or 5 hours a day? Or?
1: Yeah, when I work.
0: Oh, there are days when you don't even work, you just...
1: I can't.
0: Why not?
1: I have to watch television.
0: Oh. Well, unless
1: I got a TV set in my car, too, you know that?
0: In your car?
1: Oh.
0: Well, that will have to go right away.
1: Well, they say it's illegal, but I don't care. I can't miss Godfrey, and do you realize I'm missing Steve Allen right now?
0: I had no idea. Who is this?
1: This is the longest I've been away from a set in
0: Steve
1: 2 years.
0: Allen. Is this some friend of yours that you watch television with?
1: He's on television.
0: Well, the same way you're on television.
1: He's a star on television.
0: He's a star on television. What do you mean? He's one of the guys that you're hooked with? I mean, you watch him?
1: Yeah.
0: What does he give you?
1: Entertainment. Makes me laugh. Makes me forget my worries.
0: Well, you mustn't have any worries at all if you're watching television 15
1: hours a day. Well, that's why I came
0: here,
1: I do, and I don't know just why I have them.
0: What's your problem?
1: I shouldn't have any worries because television makes me happy again, but...
0: What's your problem?
1: I'm worried.
0: About what?
1: I watch too much television.
0: If television gives you what you say it gives you...
1: I can feel pain starting right now. I've got to have a set.
0: You've got to have a
1: set.
0: Turn
1: on that set, will you, Ken?
0: No, I that set is not connected. That is not...
1: Turn it on, will you?
0: No, that is not...
1: I'm starting to get these pains.
0: Listen, I don't care who's on television right now.
1: Oh, Ken!
0: There's probably nothing but an old late movie.
1: I don't care.
0: It's not worth it.
1: Turn it on.
0: Listen,
1: please.
0: Read this
1: please.
0: Book. Here,
1: please,
0: no. Try this. Here's a little Adler comic book. Man.
1: Turn it on.
0: All right. Let me help you.
1: Let me help you.
0: I'll just let you watch for a few seconds. There you are.
1: Oh, that's much better.
0: All right.
1: I don't even need the audio.
0: Shameful.
1: You know? I don't need the audio. It's just
0: shameful,
1: the video.
0: Shameful.
1: Oh, that's great.
0: Oh, there's nothing I can do
1: for you.
0: No, I think you're going to have to give yourself up. You're beyond my treatment. I think that's all you can do is to just give yourself up.
1: You can turn it off for a minute now. I'll run right home and watch it. See you later, Ken.
0: Well, one of the many problems that I face... Wait a minute, I think I'll turn the set on myself. My gosh, it's beautiful. It's in black and white. And there's a lovely musician standing in the center of the screen. He's got a guitar.
2: And he's all hair.

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Have you ever been hungry in the middle of the night? That happens to me sometimes. And then I go raid the icebox. For example, the other night I did that. We had some leftover Welsh rarebit. I found that and a couple of crackers and a piece of celery and an olive, and I sat down in the middle of the night. I was very, very hungry. Oh, it tasted so good. You have no idea what it means sometimes in the middle of the night when you're hungry like this. And you have a little something to tide you over till breakfast. It's one of my bad habits, actually. I shouldn't be up like this. But I get so hungry. It's silly to say this, but I look at a little olive like this. And it tastes wonderful. This has got a seed in it, but I like them pitted too. And you don't have to worry about the stone. I swear I do this practically every night of the week. Oh, not every night, but pretty near. I keep worrying that I'm gonna get fat. So, that's good celery. Jenny. That'll finish off this cracker. I wonder if the other end of the celery tastes good. Top end tastes as good as the bottom end. I think I'll eat the leaves. Why not? Guess I made my plate clean. Well, I'll put this in the sink. Maybe I better wash it up. And I just leave there. Now to go back to sleep. I sure can get hungry at night.

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collection looks shiny and costly. How much did you pay for your bad Moto Guzzi? And how much did you spend on your black leather jacket? Is it you or your parents in this income tax bracket? Now tickets to concerts and drinking at clubs, sometimes for music that you haven't even heard of. And how much did you pay for your rock and roll t-shirt that proves you were there, that you heard of them?

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And how long will the workers keep building him new ones? As long as their soda cans are red, white, and blue ones. And how long will the workers keep building him new ones? As long as the soda cans

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In addition to being a grocery store and serving freshly prepared meals, the co-op also offers regular classes and other events for the community. More information is on their website, brattleborofoodcoop.coop, phone number 802-257-0236. 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

0: Yeah, I know. It's Monday, and you're dragging your feet. 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I'm your host in the evening, Junior X, and I'll make sure you come out of these 2 hours of the blues feeling better than when you walked in.
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2: 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I don't even know what I'm thinking. So here we are, Wednesday, and it's gorgeous. And, you know, I think we might get a little rain tomorrow, so my plants won't die, which is really great. We're going to hit a few 1986 songs right off the bat. And one that is the first, hitting its 40th anniversary this year. Let's see. Let's find out when that anniversary is or was. It is going to be on November 15th this year. And it is a debut album from them. And I don't know why I still have sound coming out of that. But we are gonna go with it.
3: Yeah!

0: 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And we'll send you a sticker as well. All right, help us out. 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
1: Yes, yes. Please go to wvew.org. Not only do you have the opportunity to donate some money, become a sustaining member, become an underwriter, but there's merchandise and lots of other information about all of our shows from all of us who are all volunteers. And we could use any help all the time. That would be great. And again, I had a little snafu at the beginning. I apologize for that. And we did. We just heard I Can't Wait from New Shoes from their album Poolside, which came out in 1986, although the song was apparently originally released in 85. And, you know, sometimes singles come out, record labels take it or leave it and hand it off. And starting out was, of course, yes, soon this year will be the 40th anniversary of the Beastie Boys' License to Ill. And that, of course, is their Fight for Your Right. And, I'm going to try not to give too many hints to this one, which is still kind of funny that I'm playing this. It was not originally in the soundtrack. There was another song, which apparently the artist felt that it was too dark. And apparently some of its lyrics are in the liner notes albums, in the album. So I just thought this was kind of funny. And the soundtrack came out in 89, actually. But here we go.
2: Oh, I got a live one here.

Yes, No One Lives Forever, Oingo Boingo, Dead Man's Party. Yes, all around great album, in my opinion, anyway. 1985, of course. And, yep, and before that, oh boy, Power Station. I never knew, I mean, I guess I did know, but didn't know that eventually Michael DeBar became the lead singer. I guess it was just before they were about to hit a world tour with Power Station, of course, members of Duran Duran, except for Simon Le Bon and Nick Rhodes, that the only time that Robert Palmer played live with them was February 16th, 1985, and they played Some Like It Hot and that song, Get It On, their cover, on Saturday Night Live with Robert Palmer. That was the only time he sang with them, which is interesting because I remember when Power Station came to Worcester and I was not able to go. I didn't really want to go, but, you know. Very strange. And there we go. And before that, we heard, yes, Bat Dance from Prince. And this was the movie directed by Tim Burton, starring, and it was slated. The only reason, I guess, Jack Nicholson would play the Joker is if he got top billing and he was able to do all his work when he said he'd do his work. And crazy. I'm glad I didn't know this before. Would have made it a little less fun to watch. But apparently Tim Burton only got the green light once Beetlejuice was so successful. Hi, my name's Johanna. My show is Post-Punk Romantics. I'm here every Wednesday from 1 to 3. And I play all kinds of fun music. I think it's fun. You can go to our website, as I said, wvew.org, and my email's in there if you want to drop me a line, suggestion, request. You could also call the station and, you know, look at what else is going on at our lovely station. Now, this next band I saw a couple years ago, this is from their 1986 album. And they are amazing, and they are no longer a band. And, well, really, it's just one person, as like some bands are. And here we go.

and try. Get up, dear, get up and fly. Get up, hon, you're the one. Get up, hon, well, son of a gun. Shake it, dear, don't be shy. Shake it, dear, right in my eye. Shut up, dear, don't be weird. Clear out of here.

Well, what else will you do in 1986 but dance? Music that you can dance to. It is the title track from Sparks album. Yes, and that was 1986. And it's interesting because, well, I think it's interesting. The brothers Russell and Ron Mael, M-A-E-L, are the band Sparks. And the song before that, Peter Gunn, featuring the original guitarist for this Peter Gunn theme, featuring Duane Eddy, The Art of Noise, from their Invisible Silence album. The video for that starred Rick Mael. But that's Rick Mael. Maybe there's some semantics in the pronunciation. His name is spelled M-A-Y-A-L-L. And he is such a funny, talented person who I was introduced to when I accidentally caught the TV show The Young Ones on MTV late one night and was obsessed. And he's done all kinds of other things. But yes, go watch the video for The Art of Noise. Peter Gunn theme. And opening up, yes, 1986, Ministry's album Twitch came out, and this was the track We Believe. We're heading towards 2 o'clock, and yesterday was the 40th anniversary of the Smiths' The Queen Is Dead. So we're going to listen to almost the whole thing. I'm not going to play the song I played last week. So if you love it, I'll play it again some other day. But in between, I'm going to play two tracks, then another song, two tracks, then another song. And in between will probably not be songs from 1986. But, you know, again, I said it last week. I said it again. I purchased this on cassette. I don't know if I ever had it in other forms. I don't know if I needed it by the time CDs came around.

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Here, particularly for Gallery Walk, because we're right in the heart of all the activity. And that won't be for a couple weeks, but we're getting close. And that was, of course, David Bowie, Ashes to Ashes, from his 1980 Scary Monsters, in parentheses, and Super Creeps. And I like that song. The bass in that is really cool. And before that, we heard two tracks from The Queen Is Dead that celebrated its 40th anniversary yesterday. That would be Frankly, Mr. Shankly, and starting out The Queen Is Dead, the title track. And again, I'm going to have a couple more tracks from that album right now.

Yes, right. Mother, Mother from Tracy Bonham. It is 30 years old. The album The Burdens of Being Upright came out March 12th, 1996. Yep, that song still resonates with me. How about you guys? Before that, we heard two tracks again from the 40th anniversary of the Queen is Dead album by the Smiths, which came out yesterday, back in 1986. And of course, that was Big Mouth Strikes Again and Never Had No One Ever. All right, so we have, what do we have, like four songs left? One, two, three, four, yep. And here we go.

Yes, my senior year at UMass Amherst. This album came out, Exile in Guyville, 1993. Never Said. Great song, great album. It's quite a profound cover. And Liz Phair. Before that, we heard from the Smiths again, The Queen is Dead, celebrated 40 years yesterday, and that was Vicar in a Tutu. That's such a fun song. And before that, The Boy with the Thorn in His Side. And I have two more tracks from that album, and we'll play a bunch of other stuff after it for the next 33 minutes.

Who knew there was going to be another 40th anniversary coming up in 2 days? Yes, the Fix with their album Walkabout came out May 19th, 1986. And that song was their second number one hit, Secret Separation. It's quite nice, I think. And before that, the last two tracks on the Smiths album, The Queen is Dead, which had its 40th anniversary yesterday, with Some Girls Are Bigger Than Others, and There Is a Light That Never Goes Out. And we have a 30th anniversary, and this album, I think, has stood the test of time. The first track is a track I've never heard, because I really didn't listen to the album all that much, but I do now. And the second track is, well, you'll know it.

And there, of course, we have Joy Division with Disorder from their Unknown Pleasures album. And before that, Sevado, another Massachusetts band, Lou Barlow, Bob Fay, good friend of mine, and Jason Lowenstein. Soul and Fire, Bubble and Scrape is the album. Before that, yes, it is an almost anniversary for 30 years of Beck's Odelay album, which was his fifth, with Where It's At and Minus. Now we have a couple more tracks, and then I'm out of here, and I'll be back next week.

0: Yes, The Clash. Yes, their London Calling album, so revered, from 1979, and that is Brand New Cadillac. Before that, The Replacements with Can't Hardly Wait from their Pleased to Meet Me album. All right, I'm done now, and please go to our website, see that we are having our 20th anniversary this year, and so we're trying to raise $20,000. Okay, take care. Have a great week.
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5: Welcome, friends, to another edition of Economic Update, a weekly program devoted to the economic dimensions of our lives and those of our children. I'm your host, Richard Wolff. Today's program is on a single topic. I call it The Lessons from China's Development, from the depths of poverty to global superpower economy. It's about China. And I'm going to begin with a little fact that is not well known, although it should be, because in a way it summarizes what I'm going to go through in some detail with you so we all understand better the single most profound challenge to the American empire that now exists, and that is the People's Republic of China. So here's a little fact about today. All of you know, I'm sure, about the famous German luxury automobile company known as Mercedes-Benz. Around the world, its cars are signs of luxury and prestige and wealth. Over the years, it has been a crucial player in the German economy as it carried the European economy until recently. Over the years, it became an important automobile here in the United States. Back in 1997, the Mercedes-Benz company decided to build a factory here in the United States, and it did so in the state of Alabama, spending $7 billion, an enormous amount of money, even more enormous then than that number would be now. Then in 2006, it built a second manufacturing facility, this one in South Carolina. Okay, so it is a global company based in Germany and big in terms of its footprint here in the United States. Who is the largest shareholder of the Mercedes-Benz company? Answer, the BAIC Corporation, a state-owned and operated company in the People's Republic of China. Together with a second company, Geely, also a Chinese company, Chinese ownership is by far the largest owner of Mercedes-Benz, and together these two have about 20% of the stocks, the ownership. Why is this important? It's important because it's a measure of how far the Chinese economy has come. Far beyond the kinds of statistics you hear, let me ask you to think about what I just told you. Recently, legislation was introduced in the Congress, and that was to deny access to the American economy of any automobile company that has, quote unquote, significant Chinese ownership. This is the effort of the United States to protect its industries because they cannot compete with the Chinese. That's the truth. 15 years ago, a competition among automobile companies began. Everyone could see that the future is electric cars and trucks. Every car company knew that the days of the gas combustion engine were over, or numbered at least. The competition began, GM, Ford, Toyota, you name it. Now the competition is over. There's a clear winner, and there are big losers. Who's the winner? Who has figured out how to produce the highest quality, lowest price electric cars and trucks? Answer: Chinese automobile companies. In particular, the BYD company. Three initials, all standing for English words. Build your dream. That's what it means. The BYD Corporation. There's a tariff against them in this country. It was, during Mr. Trump's first presidency, about 27%. Mr. Biden raised it to 100%. And you know again what that means. If the car costs $30,000 shipped from China, so you want to buy it, you pay $30,000, go to China, car comes to the docks here in California or New York. But if you want to pick the car up because you paid the $30,000 to get it, you've got to give Uncle Sam 100%, another $30,000 to get that car into your own hands. It would cost you $60,000. You don't do that. It's too expensive. You go and get a less good electric car and vehicle because you can get it for $45,000 or $50,000 made by somebody else. Not as good, but you're saving money. Meanwhile, around the world, all the competitors of the United States are able to get BYD without a 100% tariff, maybe for $30,000, maybe a small tariff. Canada just lowered the tariff. They had it at 100% like the United States, but because Canada isn't playing games with the United States anymore, it lowered the tariff from 100% to 6%. That's called quite a lowering. BYD cars are arriving in Canada as I speak. Protection is what you do when you can't compete, when you can't figure out how to beat them, you exclude them. That's not an advance for the United States. Everyone in the world is using electric cars and trucks from China, and they're going to outcompete this country because those trucks they buy, those cars they buy, are better quality than what American manufacturers and American companies can get at a lower price than American companies have to pay. You know what that translates into? Losing in the market, which is what we are doing. And we're doing it because we're losing slowly with a tariff, because we're terribly afraid of losing quickly if we don't have a tariff. You know what that's a sign of? A declining system, a declining economy. That's why I'm talking to you about China. Let's begin. China, in the words of its current leader, is emerging from 100 years of humiliation. What do they mean? Basically, they mean the 100 years from 1850 to 1950. In those 100 years, China was increasingly encroached upon by European colonial efforts. It was in that period of time that enclaves were snatched by European countries. Parts of China were taken by them. They built houses there. They built companies there. It was in China. They didn't take over all of China the way, for example, they did for India, but they were encroaching. China lost the war, the so-called Boxer Rebellion. China became overrun with poverty, with an opium crisis, the likes of which no other world country has ever seen. Poverty on a scale that, in order to understand, you'd have to go get the American missionary Pearl Buck's remarkable book, The Good Earth, in which you will learn about the depths of Chinese poverty that you really can hardly imagine. Feudalism, the old Chinese system, faded over those 100 years. Capitalism got going. But apparently the most interesting thing was that the capitalism was crude and weak and had to develop in an environment where things didn't go quickly or well. So powerful, for example, were Britain in dominating this Chinese country. They didn't take them over like India, but, for example, they imposed a lease, a 99-year lease on the immensely important city of Hong Kong, which Britain took over for the entirety of the 20th century. The 99 years of that century only became part of China again when that lease expired at the end of the 20th century. China was determined. But the interesting thing was, in order to break out of its poverty, of its 100 years of humiliating subordination, it needed a mass movement of the majority of people, peasants, farmers, but of a growing and powerful new class, the working class in the weak early capitalism of a few cities like Shanghai. And it got that, but it got it in a remarkable and unusual way. The Communist Party of China, a handful of intellectuals at first, understood under the leadership of Mao that it had to bring together a new working class in the urban areas, small, with a vast sea of peasants. Communist parties hadn't done that kind of organizing. They had focused more on industry and urban than on agriculture and rural. And so the Chinese Communist Party broke away and organized the two. It had at one time to help overthrow the old feudal leftover of China and to fight with the new capitalists. They worked together, the capitalists, the communists, and the peasants and the workers they organized against the Japanese, who invaded China in 1931 and stayed until 1945. And then they broke apart, had a civil war, and in 1950, the Communist Party won and took over China. We've come to the end of the first half. In the second half, we're going to go through what China did and how to get to the point that it is now the great contesting superpower. Welcome back, friends, to the second half of today's Economic Update, a show called Lessons from Chinese Development. I want to pick up the story 1949 and 50. The Communist Party, mobilizing both urban workers and rural peasants fights against the new capitalist government of China and defeats that government and takes over. Between 1950 and 1970s, China is devoted to rebuilding from the devastation of the many years of war with Japan since 1931. Already poor country, very large country, devastated by a war with Japan. It tries to rebuild from the war. That's the number one task of the Communist Party. During this period, a generation, 20-some years, no recognition from the United States, refused to recognize the country. No exchange of ambassadors. No understanding. Hostility of all kinds. One of the most dramatic, the Korean War. Yes, it was fought in Korea, but the big adversaries, U.S. and China. It was an attack on China and experienced that way by them. There was the alliance with the little island off the coast of China, to which the capitalist government retreated when it lost the civil war with the communists. The name of the island? Taiwan. And it has been a place the United States has supported, controlled by the Chinese from the mainland who had been defeated in the civil war. China's only friend in these 20 years, Russia. And not for most of those years either, because there was a fundamental clash between the Soviet Union at that time and its protege, its fellow Communist Party government in China. And here was the issue. China had its own idea of how to develop. It was going to be the great development story, out of abject poverty into modern industrial power. It was what every third world, as we used to call it, country wanted. Asia, Africa, Latin America, out of the poverty, often the poverty of centuries, into the modern world, identified with what? North America, Western Europe, and Japan. And so, in China, they decided to use a Communist Party system, what the Communist Party could control and regulate, to make the effort to escape poverty. Meanwhile, what happened in the rest of the world? Something very, very different. Most of the rest of the world had no Communist Party that fought a civil war and won and shaped development. Korea, a little bit. Vietnam, a little bit. But the great example, China. What happened in Asia, Africa, and America? Well, specialists and investors from North America, Western Europe, and Japan ran in there after World War II, replaced the old colonial system with a new one, dominated by the United States, in which each country had a small elite that ran the country and hooked it into the world capitalist economy, producing great wealth in North America, Western Europe, and Japan, keeping them very much secondary in that third world as they are to this day. But a few people sitting at the top of each of them quite rich. Not China. Starting in the 1970s, China took off in a different direction. I want to focus on that because it explains its extraordinary success. Here's what the Chinese Communist Party did. It said, we are not going to reproduce what Russia, Soviet Russia, did. Remember, most of this time is before Soviet Russia implodes That's at 1989. So I'm talking about the 70s and the 80s, where what I'm about to tell you gets underway. And it continues after Russia communism disappears there. Okay. We're not going to do what the Russians did meant the following. In Russia, the government took over pretty much all of industry and a good chunk of agriculture. We're not going to do that in China. We're going to actually have a hybrid system. We're going to have half of our economy will be private capitalist enterprises. We will let capitalism exist in half of our economy. Private employer hires workers, makes money, keeps that money, etc. The other half of our economy will be owned and operated by the government. Indeed, the government will regulate and tax both parts of the hybrid, the private and the public. And sitting on top of the government, making sure the right decisions get made, is the Communist Party of China. And here's its goal: get out of poverty, become strong enough to overcome the hostility of the West, led by the United States, protect yourself from what that might mean, no more 100 years of humiliation, and become rich and powerful enough to become a player in the world economy. That's what they set out to do. They said, let's use private capitalism where and when they can do a good job in this story. But where they can't, where something that will help us develop is important, but not privately profitable, so no capitalist will do it, we will do it. Capitalists don't build houses until there are people there who will buy the apartment or rent the apartment. We're not going to do that. That creates housing shortages. We're going to build houses before there are people with the money to buy them or to live in them, to make the society grow faster and bigger when it isn't profitable. I'm driving that point home for a reason. This approach, not the Soviet approach, but not the Western approach either, not the approach of the British or the Japanese or the Americans, where everything is private and very little is government. Russia, very little is private, everything is government. In the West, very little is, you see the point. China is a middle. China is a hybrid run by communists who have a goal. And in that goal, private capitalism plays a subordinate role. Important? The United States is the number one country in the world with billionaires. The number two country, the People's Republic of China, and nobody else is close. So their capitalism has been very successful, supervised, regulated, and controlled by a communist party, and their state sector likewise. Together, those two have outgrown the West. No contest. For the last 35 years, the average annual growth in output of goods and services, so-called GDP, has grown in China between 5 and 9%, and in the United States, between 2 and 3%. There it is, friends. The growth story, finished. The competition, it's over. You know what else is over? The dominance of the American empire. You see it in Iran right now. You're seeing it in the Ukraine. Slower, but the same process. China found a recipe. To be precise, China's peculiar mixture of class struggle to establish the dominance of the Chinese Communist Party gave it a way of setting up the economy that neither the Soviet Union nor any Eastern European country nor the West has been able to match, which is why, coming out of nowhere, the Chinese are now the largest shareholder of the Mercedes-Benz company, the producer of the best electric vehicle at the lowest price, the dominant player in solar panels for modern electric generation, and on and on and on, with more coming every day. There's two big lessons I want to leave you with. Number one, yes, one of the efforts of socialism, the Soviet effort, ended after 70 years in an implosion. The system collapsed. No question. No one's denying that. But the notion that the winner was capitalism is a big fat mistake. We couldn't know it maybe in 1995, but we know it now. If we dare to avoid denying what the facts will tell you, the most successful economic growth story of our time is that of the People's Republic of China. And this is not, as I guess I have to always repeat, I'm not endorsing what goes on in China. They have their problems like every society. They have their issues. They have contradictions to work through, like every country. But if you are concerned, if your priority is to escape the poverty of centuries, the split world between a rich center and a poor periphery, a world in which a small minority live an extraordinarily wealthy life surrounded by the hewers of wood and the carriers of water, the poor, then the Chinese is the fastest found known way to achieve that goal. Leaving it all to private profit doesn't do it. That's the lesson. Here's the ironic lesson. It was the working class, organized by communists, that put the party in the position to try and now to achieve what it set out to do. And it will be the working class of China today, highly developed, that will go on and fight again. What for this time? To take the next step. History doesn't stop. And what would be the next step? To move the Chinese success system on the basis of its extraordinary success, to put the workers in charge, in the factory, in the office, in the store, directly. The dream of the communists way back in 1927 has its new form in the China of 2026. That is perhaps the most important lesson of Chinese development of all. Thank you all for your attention. The topic could not be more urgent, and I look forward to speaking with you again next week.
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0: Hi everyone, my name is James Mondatis, and the poem I will be sharing today is titled, I Am Every Gay Man, which is in response to James Baldwin's piece.
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3: welcome to This Way Out, the international LGBTQ radio magazine. I'm Lucia Chappelle. In the U.S., the Trump administration has plans to slash funds for LGBTQ plus health research, and the 10th anniversary of the Pulse nightclub massacre is commemorated in Florida as neo-Nazis disrupt a Georgia Pride parade. In the UK, trans rights activists splash pink rage on the agency that banned them from public toilets. In the theater, cheers for Queen Jean, who crashed the Tony Awards transgender ceiling. Then this week's Proud Voices ignites around Get Lit poets in dialogue with their predecessors. All that and more coming up on This Way Out.
2: I'm Melanie Keller.
4: And I'm Joe Bainline.
2: With News Wrap, a summary of some of the news in or affecting LGBT communities around the world for the week ending June 13th, 2026.
4: Funding for LGBTQ plus related health programs and scientific research in the U.S. is in danger as the Trump administration seeks further control over federal grants. The recent 400-page proposal overhauls the federal government's distribution of billions of dollars. Under the proposal, federal grants are to be evaluated according to whether they demonstrably advance the president's policy priorities. If reviewing agencies decide a grant is no longer in alignment with the current government's goals or interests, they may terminate the award given. The Trump administration's targets include LGBTQ plus health, diversity, equity and inclusion, vaccine safety, and the climate crisis. So far, $800 million in LGBTQ plus health research and more than 200 federal HIV research grants have been eliminated in the second term of the Trump administration. The Human Rights Campaign stated that the proposal would strip government money from any program that acknowledges diversity, abortion, or even the existence of transgender and non-binary people. The public is invited to comment on the federal grant review proposal until July 13th. The White House Budget Office aims to implement it by October.
2: Joyous music and dancing abruptly ended in gunfire at the Pulse nightclub on June 12, 2016. 49 of the mostly Latino patrons were killed and 58 others were injured. The massacre at the LGBTQ plus Orlando, Florida nightclub 10 years ago this week was the deadliest mass shooting in the U.S. up to that time. Portraits of Pulse is an exhibit featuring depictions of each individual that was lost. The works went on display in City Hall for their anniversary. Designed by local artist Jeff Sonkson a year after the tragedy, his outlines were filled in with color by family members and volunteers. More than 1,000 individuals have contributed to the paintings. Some are fully painted, while others were left intentionally incomplete by family members. The official remembrance ceremony was hosted at First United Methodist Church with musical performances by the Orlando Gay Chorus and others. It concluded with a candlelight vigil. LGBTQ plus activists from across the country recognized the 10th anniversary of the massacre. Over 30 Illinois organizations issued a joint statement calling for the story of Pulse to be a reminder of why pride exists in the first place. They wrote, "We remember that we are not strangers to grief and loss, but we are also not strangers to joy and the belonging that comes from a legacy of LGBTQ plus changemakers and the visionaries who are co-creating inclusive, liberatory spaces today."
4: United Kingdom trans rights activists have driven the Equality and Human Rights Commission out of its own offices with a pink paint pressure campaign. The nonviolent direct action group Bash Back recently claimed responsibility for the vandalizations. Bash Back describes itself as a decentralized movement that targets transphobic institutions to effect change. Shortly after the Equality and Human Rights Commission updated its code of practice last month, Bashback daubed its windows with pink paint. The EHRC's new code bars transgender women from using women's toilets and changing facilities. In response to the protests, EHRC Chair Marianne Stevenson informed a committee meeting on June 9th. She told them, "We have had to move from our premises near Vauxhall to other premises because of an attack on the building, vandalism by a group that also had vandalized conferences and Wes Streeting's office." Wes Streeting is a gay Labour member of parliament who served as Secretary of State for Health and Social Care until he resigned 2 months ago. Following the directives of the National Health Service's controversial CAS review, he placed a ban on puberty blockers. Streeting additionally banned general practitioners from conducting blood tests on trans patients utilizing hormone replacement therapy. He also banned trans patients from being housed in hospital wards that fit their gender. Last July, Bashback painted the words "child killer" in pink paint on Streeting's office windows. The latest EHRC bathroom law comes about a year after the UK Supreme Court ruled that the legal definition of a woman is based on the biological sex determined at birth. The discriminatory ruling has had rippling impacts on the rights and protections of transgender individuals in the UK.
2: A small group of neo-Nazis briefly disrupted a pride parade in Athens, Georgia. Disturbing accounts and videos show the faction with a large swastika flag performing Nazi salutes and shouting hateful epithets. The band of men in mirrored sunglasses, flat caps, red shirts, and black suits have been identified as the neo-Nazi group Blood Tribe. In recent years, the group has specifically targeted LGBTQ+ and immigrant populations. When the neo-Nazis arrived in the midst of their celebration on June 6th, the Athens Pride and Queer Collective officials were quick to deploy a large banner obstructing the group from the parade. The sign read, "Joy is louder than hate." The encounter did not become violent and no arrests were made. In a public statement, the Pride event coordinators condemned Blood Tribe's actions. They said that the hate group's appearance was intended to intimidate, divide, and spread fear. But it failed to overshadow the overwhelming support of joy, solidarity, and love that defined our community celebration.
4: Finally, Queen Jean has sewn her place into history as the first openly transgender person to win a Tony Award. She took home the coveted trophy for Best Costume Design of a Musical for her work on the queer ballroom-style revival of Andrew Lloyd Webber's Cats. The new iteration titled Cats, the Jellicle Ball, features 500 looks from Queen Jean. Among her many designs are references to trans activists, including Marsha P. Johnson, Sylvia Rivera, and Miss Major Griffin Gracie. It is Queen Jean's first season on Broadway, and Cats, the Jellicle Ball, is one of two shows she worked on. The other is the Pulitzer Prize-winning Liberation, which won the Tony's Best Play the same night.
5: I also want to give a special shout-out to the first openly trans person

0: plus one for tonight was difficult, but we allowed it for Tony.
1: And truly, what makes this site so meaningful to me is looking out onto a room and seeing so many advocates, so many activists, so many old friends, and so many new. This is a room full of those who have long stood at the front of marches, who have opened your hearts and your homes to those struggling even when you have had little to give. It is a room full of those who have done the hard, often unseen work of building a more dignified New York City. Because you know better than most how dignity has long been withheld and how it has been withheld from so many. I know moments of celebration like tonight can feel few and far between, especially in a time of such increased federal attacks on the mere existence of being a queer person. Rights that were once considered settled are now at risk. The progress won by many is now endangered. And yet queer New Yorkers have always found a way to celebrate joy amidst hardship. So let us take a moment to appreciate where we stand today, and let us give this entire room a round of applause.
2: That's New York Mayor Zoran Mamdani applauding Queen Jean at his Pride celebration held on June 9th. Haitian-born Queen Jean has received significant recognition this year in addition to the Tony Award win. She got a Drama Desk Award for Cats, a Dorian Award for LGBTQ Theater Artists of the Season, and a Lucille Lortel Award for her work on the off-Broadway production Saturday Church. Queen Jean's triumphant Broadway debut has continued alongside her ongoing activism. She's the founder of the mutual aid organization Black Trans Liberation, which provides food, clothes, and other resources to the trans population. After stepping off the stage, Jean wasted no time speaking out about the Immigrant Detention Center near Radio City Music Hall, where the Tonys take place. She told Jordan Fisher at the First Impressions tent, "There are so many people that are being detained there without due process, without seeing a judge, so it's just very horrific that these things are happening and the people are silent."
3: 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Follow the news in your area and around the world. 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
2: News Wrap was written by Jeb Bakke, produced by Lucia Chappell and Brian DeShazer, and brought to you by you.
3: Thank you. 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For This Way Out, I'm Melanie Keller. Stay healthy.
2: And I'm Joe Bainline. Stay safe.
4: It's never too late. I'm 84 and my wife is 80. We both lost our partners of 30 years. And we said, you know what? Now it's our time. And we're both activists, so we are working for senior rights, senior justice, all of it.
5: And you're here at Gay Pride LA in 2020.
4: We had to be. We had to be.
6: And
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7: Your love is the most important thing you could give to the world.
5: What's your name, first name?
7: Proximity.
8: My name's Sarah Dale. I am the director of public affairs for MMD Incorporated, which is a retail cannabis company. What would I say to someone who is coming out of the closet or having trouble coming out of the closet and is in the space where they're not maybe feeling the support? The first thing I would say is that the support and the love is out there. Please come find it. I'm wearing a shirt right now that says Free Mom Hugs, because there's a movement that we don't get enough support. And if we don't get that support from our chosen family, I mean, from our birth families or from the community that we're born into or surrounded by, find that love. Find it online. Find your support. Find your friends. And find your voice. And we're rooting for you. And we're here with open arms. And we're proud of you.
5: Can I have a hug?
8: You can have a hug.
9: Sir, I'm Andy Salker. I'm here at LA Pride. And I'm the director and founder of The Lavender Effect, which teaches queer history, primarily about Los Angeles. A lot of people know Harvey Milk. A lot of people know Stonewall. But there's a rich tapestry of diverse history here in Los Angeles that started with a grassroots movement that influenced the world.
6: And Andy, what do you say to people who think that Pride is not relevant anymore, or somebody that's across the world that you might want to say something to?
9: Watch the news. It's more relevant now than ever before.
6: Do you have hope for tomorrow?
9: Oh, absolutely. We are such a resilient community. And if you know your history, you'll see that that resilience came from average people in the community that made a big difference.
6: It's great talking to you, Andy. Best of luck.
9: Okay. Happy Pride!
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11: Do James Baldwin, Audre Lorde, Quentin Crisp, and Irvishi Vad still pack a punch for the younger generation of queer writers today? 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
12: My name is Brian Sonia Wallace, and I'm the Poet Laureate of the City of Los Angeles. I'm excited this Pride Month to be featuring the voices of youth from Get Lit Words Ignite, which is a teen literacy program based here in Los Angeles, and their responses to poems and writing by classic LGBTQ+ authors and thinkers.
11: This Way Out shared archival recordings with the young poets of Get Lit to hear what the voices of the past would inspire in them. We offered this passage from LGBTQ+ icon James Baldwin to Los Angeles Pierce College student James Mondias, Los Angeles County Youth Poet Ambassador.
13: I have to say some very reckless things tonight, and so I want to make it absolutely clear that I am talking for myself. I am not, I might be at other platforms and other occasions, more or less representing this or that organization or this or that committee. But tonight, I am talking to you as Jimmy Baldwin, who was born in Harlem 39 years ago, who has a certain responsibility to the people that produced him. That is all of you. And I'm speaking to you, if I may say so, not as an organizer and not as a Negro leader and not as a public figure, not as any of those things, but as one of the poets that you produced.
14: Hi, everyone. My name is James Mondades, and the poem I will be sharing today is titled I Am Every Gay Man, which is in response to James Baldwin's piece. In middle school, I abandoned my religion the same way my father left me. Neither Jesus nor my dad ever listened to my prayers. Never heard out the layers of my pain that made onions look like amateurs. Never heard my calls that begged me to turn into a real man. When I first heard that boys like me would go to hell, I forced myself to, quote-unquote, become bisexual. But even when I tried to assimilate, I could not swallow my own homo. Yeah, no, that was about as integral to me as my own two perverted eyes, the way I never found a way to satiate its manly hunger, or the way it cries. In quarantine, I wanted to drown myself because boys never liked boys like me. Once bigger than my own sorrow, I swore subconsciously to myself I would never write about queer sadness. I knew it too well, and there was already so much of it. I knew I wanted to do it justice, but the grand story of my sad gay life cannot be held in the arms of a poem no more than it has been held by another man, so I found ways to love myself and my sadness in any way that I can. Nowadays, I play with silver chains through my fingers instead of rosaries. Mother Mary turned Mother Charlie XCX, the party boy who never grew apart from all the other queers that raised him. RuPaul is the father I never had. The Bible I pray to and the verses I cite and not top listen to choir music that is rave speakers blasting out Kid Petras and dance pop. Smell nail polish removers instead of incense. And maybe, in a sense, the demons will understand me better than any god ever can. The drag queen most certainly would. I down my cursed sadness as to let the world know that it has not killed me. In this world, my existence is protest, no matter how much I want to hide it. Every day I am alive is proof that boys like me will be happy and deserve to be here. I speak because my gay brothers and sisters have spoken up so I could use my own voice. So I can talk about Madonna and Drag Race and all the different guys I want. Because now, just making it another day is what pride is for. So we can be ourselves freely. And I know that I am free. I have no bad faith. I do not conform to something that I'll call my pride a deadly sin. And it's because of my community that I am able to share the beauty within. I am every gay man because I am my own man.
11: That was James Mondaris. The life and words of Black lesbian poet Audre Lorde spoke to Candy, better known as Vaughn, who writes a poem called Tragic Sapphic.
15: We, young and Black and fine and gay, sweated out our first heartbreaks with no school nor office chums to share that confidence over lunch hour. Just as there were no rings to make tangible the reason for our happy secret smiles, there were no names nor reasons given or shared for the tears that messed up the lab reports or the library bills. We were good listeners and never asked for double dates, but didn't we know the rules? Why did we always seem to think that friendships between women were important enough to care about? Always, we moved in a necessary remoteness that made, "What did you do this weekend?" seem like an impertinent question. We discovered and explored our attention to women alone, sometimes in secret, sometimes in defiance, sometimes in little pockets that almost touched. Why are those little Black girls always either whispering together or fighting? But always alone, against a greater aloneness. We did it cold turkey, and although it resulted in some pretty imaginative, tough women when we survived, too many of us did not survive at all.
16: Tragic Sapphic by Candy.

0: Eve, it rests in our throats, choking it down on top of the whispered I love yous. Dancing around a world that shuns our rhythm, we are sapphic. A love story crafted by Sappho's hands, rhythm like the queen's, and right in glittery decorum. Yet, we continue to dance, our feet take flight as our hands brush the clouds. Reality will never join us, for we are the wild thinkers, for we care not for gravity, for we have rules to follow, for we will not. So, when I take your hand in mine, know that it is not a promise. It is a threat to keep you in my life, to hold your heart hostage, two candles burning, wicks touching like our lips. Yet our hands will never be able to reach, for the wall is too large for us to cross. But for you, I would jump. Jump hurdles, jump candlesticks, jump waves. So if you were to ask to be or not to be, to love or not to love, I would be every lifetime. So truly, I am one tragic sapphic.
1: That was Candy, better known as Vaughn. We played the flamboyant raconteur Quentin Crisp for 18-year-old Get Lit poet Samantha Rios, and she wrote Resculpting.
2: The time comes when you find yourself moving from statement to protest. You find yourself doing things not to please yourself, but to annoy the neighbors. And you have to move back again, because it is as absurd to try to offend the neighbors as it is to try to ingratiate yourself with them. What you have to do, as I see it, is to decide what you would be like if there were nobody else in the world.
3: If people expressed more humanity, I wouldn't have to wake up every day and prove my own existence. There would be no one to put me in a box labeled fantasy or indecisive. I would have never had to sculpt myself into something easily digestible or put someone else's opinion above my own. Instead, I would live as a collection of colors and never pick a preference. I would awake to breakfast in bed, made by a lover the world would never tell me to second guess. We'd share laughs and relish in the type of smiles that make your cheeks hurt. We'd watch New Girl for the 50th time and say our favorite lines in unison. We'd swap clothes and never be able to tell whose fingers are whose when we hold hands. Every fingernail painted to match the others. My head would be filled with a sweet sound of silence. I would never question how we'd be perceived. Only if they enjoy my hugs when they're a little tighter, or if they like when my lip gloss lingers on their lips after a kiss, I would be filled with audacity. Filled with love, filled with liberation from the root word bi. I would dress however I felt that day. I'd love myself overwhelmingly and watch as others catch the overflow.

0: was Samantha Rios.
1: We'll hear from more young queer poets next time on This Way Out. Thanks for choosing This Way Out, brought to you by the nonprofit Overnight Productions. 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Brian DeShazer produced Proud Voices, Get Lit Poets, Part 1. 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

Welcome, listeners, to Homespun on June 19th, 2026. I just realized that the holiday, Juneteenth, which is celebrated today, in fact, a lot of places are closed, including post office and banks. But the teenth, starting with a T, and I did not realize that when I chose to select the music for today, which is brought to you by the letter T. Yeah, that's going to be one of those Sesame Street kind of shows. The letter T, all the bands starting with T, with the exception of The. I didn't use The as a band qualifier. Just whatever, you know, it's in the T cubby hole at home, and I bring those albums in, and this is what we got. I'm going to start off even with a number, the number 10. 10cc, with a tune called Americana Panorama from 1983. However, listen to the lyrics. It's just as apropos today as it was then.

The toughest street in town. Thin Lizzy knows what they're talking about, I think. I got started with the tease there with 10cc Americana Panorama, and in between was the Talking Heads, or just Talking Heads, Slippery People from Speaking in Tongues. Just the tea theme continuing here on WVEW Homespun. This is the Vinyl Ramp to the Week, and I'm your host, Uncle Bunny. 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Lots of information there, how to get involved, get your own show, donate as well, and support this radio, community radio station. Thank you. You do so by listening. I'm glad you're all out there. And I'm going to get going with some more T-themed music. Not themed. Bands that start with T. And how about Ike and Tina Turner?

know, every now and then I think you might like to hear something from us. Nice and easy. But there's just one thing, you see. We never ever do nothing nice and easy. We always do it nice and rough. But we're gonna take the beginning of this song and do it easy. But then we're gonna do the finish.

And that is Robin Trower fading out there with his song, I Can't Live Without You, from Long Misty Days. Robin Trower, the Thunderbirds before that with Stand Back. The Fabulous Thunderbirds, if you want, but I'm going with T Thunderbirds. Tower of Power preceded them with I Got the Chop, from the Back to Oakland album, and Ike and Tina Turner started us off right there with Proud Mary, a classic. Yes, indeed. It is brought to you by the letter T today here on Homespun, folks. All vinyl. You know that. That's why it sounds the way it does. And also, I want you to know that the views and the opinions expressed on this show are mine and not of any guests who are not here, nor the board or underwriters or anybody else associated with the radio station. Just mine, because I want to acknowledge a resistor of the week. He's also folded into here into the WVEW family because we carry the syndicated program Democracy Now!, which is produced and hosted by Amy Goodman and Juan Gonzalez. But Amy Goodman will be here today in Brattleboro, down at the Latches Theater, presenting her movie, Steal This Story, Please. A bit of a riff off of Abby Hoffman's Steal This Book, but they acknowledge that. But she will be here today at the Latches Theater. And beforehand, there's a reception and fundraiser for Brattleboro Community TV and radio and other organizations, because the independent media that she represents and produces, totally independent, not beholden to any corporations or taking any government money, anything of that sort, is dwindling fast. And we can see the consolidation of the media with billionaires buying up newspapers and conglomerates of, you know, television channels and emissions, and CNNs and CBSs being censored, if you will. We're watching that happen right now. And Democracy Now! Is on 1,500 channels or stations, radio, and also they have podcasts and lots of other. It's a independent, truth to power spoken media organization. And Amy Goodman will be here today starting at 5 o'clock at Sage's on Flat Street in Brattleboro, folks. So it's your chance to go down and see her movie, which will be showing for the next week at the Latches as well. So I just need to make a nod to Democracy Now!, which you hear every day on this channel, on this station, excuse me, at 5 o'clock. Democracy Now! And a lot of people get their news from that source, and it's a good, unbiased source. It's just telling you what the news is, straight factual stuff. Okay, resistors. They are resisting the, shall we say, the complicit news that's starting to form around some of what's going on. All right, moving on. Tease. This is Uncle Bunny. This is Homespun. And of course, if we're talking teas, we got to hear from the Taylor brothers, right? All right, we'll start it off with James Taylor.

Okay, a couple of James Taylor tunes there for you. Tried to get Brother Livingston in the middle with Open Up Your Eyes, but that track did not track. Had a bit of a skip in it and thought better to just keep it with James. Well, I mean, he was the more successful brother and popular and so on and so forth. Liv gave it a try, you know. But I'm not crying for the Taylors. Right, we are here at WVEWLP Brattleboro, 107.7 FM. You're tuned in to Homespun with Uncle Bunny. It is the vinyl ramp to the weekend. We got about 15 minutes. One last set. You folks are out there guessing what the next T is going to be. Well, I mean, don't forget. I mean, it's been mentioned. Traffic, yeah, traffic. We got Tull. I know it's Jethro Tull, but Tull is how everybody referred to them mostly. How about 10 years after? Yeah, don't forget Alvin Lee and Chick Churchill and Rick Lee and so on. So I think we'll get to that right now. What else have I got to say? Not much. Just I'll catch you next week as well. I'm going to get into this last set. Coach K should be showing up to continue on with the vinyl ramp and make it into the superhighway extension that is the playlist. And just keep this vibe going. You keep it tuned to WVEW 107.7 FM because it's your community radio station, the one and only Brattleboro. Okay. Bunny is going back to the music.

0: Yeah, that is great sounds. Sorry, great sounds of traffic. I'm sitting here. Uncle Bunny just making the change here. Doing the changeover a little early. That was traffic. And before that, Jethro Tull and Bull Ray. All right, now Uncle Bunny's got to go and watch some World Cup. All right, but we'll talk to him next week for sure. We'll see you then, Bunny. All right, now.
1: Bye, Coach.
0: All right, bye bye. All right, this is WVEW LP Brattleboro 107.7, your community radio station, and the playlist is on.

That there's the Rolling Stones with Rip This Joint. And they did that. And they ripped it for the first time in 1972 on their album Exile on Main Street. And before that, we heard The Who and their song I Can't Explain from the album My Generation way back in 1965. And we started off that set with the master, Bob Dylan, doing his song Things Have Changed. I used to care, but things have changed. He released in 2000. Bob Dylan was in the news the other day, or actually in the Times, because the New York Times, they created this little article, you know, fun little essay, I guess they called it, where they asked a lot of celebrities who were over 80, you know, to give, you know, what, you know, talk about the best thing and the worst thing about being 80. You know, this is in honor of, I guess somebody was turning 80, some guy in the White House, I don't know. But, they asked people like Dionne Warwick, and they asked Liza Minnelli, and, you know, Gloria Steinem, or Art Garfunkel anyway. And the master, Bob Dylan, had something that I love, and I'm going to try to read it to you now, because I'm going to try to read it in the way that he used to read his own things, and the way he would talk, and his response to their query was, the worst thing about being 80 is that you still want to say yes to everything, but the world moves without asking. The old fire in your heart still tells you to do this and that, but your body says we already did it. Also, nothing surprises you. It sounds like a luxury, but it's not. And also, you've run out of illusions. People treat you like either you've solved something or you've lost something, and you haven't. You see life repeating itself everywhere. The really worst part about being 80 is that you find, at last, you've got an understanding of something that might have altered everything in the past had it come at a time when something could be still altered. When you're young, you think that time moves forward. At 80, you know that it doesn't. It stands still. We're the ones that move. The best thing about being 80 is that you outlive the clocks that have been chasing you. It's freedom from that lie that anything was ever under control. You don't chase the parade anymore. You're an old king from some vanished country. You're harder to program. You're not rushing to become anything, and you're not haunted by the things that you did. You're haunted by how little of it really mattered in the way you thought it would. To which I say, yow! Okay, that's how you win a Nobel Prize. Good writing, writer, as always. The master, Bob Dylan. That was the, so we're on the, this is Coach K. We are on the playlist live in the studio here in Brattleboro, Vermont. We're on here every Friday at noon, rebroadcast on Tuesday nights. And we're playing some randomly generated, sometimes lightly curated sets of music from my exhaustive, expansive, never evolving playlist of tunes from the earliest recorded blues to the 60s and 70s rock and folk stuff, like we just heard, and some contemporary indie stuff as well. And we also play playlists from the listening audience as well, because in the end, we're all one big playlist, yow. And today's yow comes from Mickey Hank. It's been a while since we had Mickey Hank on, so we're going to play him always an eclectic, interesting set, and that will come later in the show. All right. But in the meantime, as we wait for Mickey Hank, we'll get back to some music here, and I will bring it back down a little bit, and I think there's all kinds of good choices here. I think we're going to start with this.

yes, that is the great Nina Simone. I heard some Nina Simone last week, and I played it, and I said, you know, I can't, I'm still hungry for more. I love it. And, that was Nobody Knows You When You're Down and Out, the old blues standard written way back in the 20s. And she recorded that live at the Village Gate in New York City in 1965. And before that, we heard another great vocalist I'm a big fan of, who also was doing a cover of I'm So Proud, and this is dedicated to the one I love. This is Lorne Nero. And her live track was recorded in 1990, live from the Mountain Stage, and released in 2000 posthumously. We lost her way too early. And we started off that set with Fairport Convention from 1968, doing the song No Man's Land. What We Did on Our Holidays is the album. All right, now. This is Coach K on the playlist, not just any playlist, but the... I'm just playing the things that I just do not get tired of for some reason. And that's the whole concept, really. You know, I don't care how overplayed or underplayed or whatever. I just don't get tired of it. You know, and if I do, they go off, but and stuff comes on. But it's just, I'm just trying to send out a little bit of things I love to the universe. And also try to play things that other people love and send out to the universe. Not me, necessarily. And today we have Mickey Hank, and as Mickey Hank always likes to say, I was thinking about those great songs that Nina and Lorne Nero were covering there, and just how great, well-written those were. And I was talking about the master early, and I'm a big fan of writers, and, you know, it always seems like, man, so many good things were written, there's nothing left to say, but, you know, my good pal Mickey Hank always likes to say, if that song had not been written, it would still be out there to be written. Yeah, you see what I'm saying? I think he's right, you know. So singer-songwriters, keep the faith. You got this. You could do it. We're still listening to this stuff many, many, many years later. 100 years later in the case of that. Great old blues song, Nobody Knows You When You're Down and Out. All right, let's get to Mickey Hank and for today, and enjoy, folks.

That's right. We're going to hear every bit of those ocean waves lapping to the shore. All right. That was a set from Mickey Hank. He started off with Masayoshi Takenaka, a great guitarist, long career, started in the 70s, still playing, as a matter of fact. And we heard his song, 1996, Come Back to Me, from, what was his album? I forget what it was. And following that, Mickey Hank chose Robbie Robertson from his 1998 album, Contact from the Underworld of Red Boy. It's a song called In the Blood. Robbie Robertson had just an amazing post-band career, really intriguing, lots of really creative stuff like that. And then we finished up, did Mickey Hank, with a song called Ankomst, I should say, which means arrival in Norwegian. It's a Norwegian band called Leaves Eyes. And the singer is pretty well known, Liv Kristina. And that was released in 2005 on an album called Vinland Saga. All right, Mickey Hank, just sending out the things that he loves and does not ever get tired of. There you go. And hopefully it intrigued you as well. All right, this is Coach K on the playlist, keeping it rolling here. I want to do say that we are on WVEW LP Brattleboro. Don't forget, 107.7. And maybe you're listening on the live stream on WVEW.org. For those of you who don't know, check it out, because we have all kinds of things there. We're doing a big fundraiser, and that's our 20th year, and we're trying to raise 20 grand because we need it to keep the studio up and running, because we're all volunteer here, folks. And there's all kinds of things you can do. Become a member. You can get some merch, hats and shirts and that kind of thing. You can become an underwriter. There's just, we really do need the support, and we thank you that those of you who have supported, but we'll continue to need that. In fact, I'd like to mention there's a fundraiser going on here tonight. I think Uncle Bunny mentioned it. And Amy Goodman, you know, the founder of Democracy Now!, that program that we air at 6 o'clock here every day. There's a fundraiser reception for her today at 5 at Sage's down on Flat Street. And she's been touring because there's this great film about her life, a documentary film about her career as an independent journalist called Steal This Story, Please. And that film will be shown at the Latches afterwards. But there's this little meet and greet with Amy Goodman supports independent media such as WVEW, but also BCTV and the Commons, Vermont Independent Media, and the Deerfield Valley News. So all of us are trying to, like, you know, we don't have to play any ads. We're not in the pocket of any corporations. That's why I can play every last bit of Lapping Ocean. You know, they had to cut that song off about 3 minutes ago. You know, like, to put another ad in on whatever, if they ever played it. Anyway, but I digress, because this fundraiser is really important, and it's by donation, and I invite you. I'm going to go. Amy Goodman, I really do feel like they, and of course Juan Gonzalez, the whole program, back when it was War and Peace Report. I mean, I always say that, you know, listen to that for 2 months and you'll know exactly how the world works. I mean, that's my opinion. And just try it, see what you think. All right. So let's, we've got about 17 minutes or so, and probably try to bring it back to some roots here of some kind, playlisty type roots. Well, let's hear, this is actually kind of more in the zone of the things that we've been listening to from Mickey Hank, in that zone. So here we go.

Iggy Pop with Lust for Life, which we all have in some form or another. That's from his album Lust for Life, 1977. Before that, a couple of 90s tunes. We started off with the Brian Jonestown Massacre with Vacuum Boots from 1996 and their album Take It From the Man. And then we heard, of course, the Dandy Warhols from a year earlier, 95, doing the Dandy Warhols TV theme from Dandy's Rule Okay. Or Rule Okay. Anyway, so this is Coach K, who has to take off pretty soon, make way for Dragon Moon. And I can't wait to come back next week in the chair, live in the studio, playing tunes for y'all and talking. And I think I'll just leave you here. We've got about just enough time here to play something that I think is probably in honor of the Democracy Now! Visit, Amy Goodman visit, you know, a musical question. And I always ask this. I agree with this artist who asked this question. Anyway, I'll talk to y'all next week. Take care.

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0: Well, today is Juneteenth, and we are celebrating African American stories, songs, and poems. And we are going to start off today with Number 9 Shoes, from Diane Fairlot's Wickety Whack, Br'er Rabbit is Back.
2: You know, you don't hear too many stories about Br'er Rabbit getting caught, do you? Well, one time, old Br'er Fox, he had Br'er Rabbit trapped in a big old hollow log with a hole at both ends. And Br'er Fox, he wasn't going in either hole, because he figured, see, if he went through one hole, Br'er Rabbit would run out the other end. So Br'er Fox, he just waited and waited and waited and waited. Finally, Br'er Fox said, "Br'er Rabbit, you come on out of there. You come on out. If you don't come out, I'm going to starve you to death." Br'er Rabbit said, "I don't think so, Br'er Fox. I got me a pile of greens down here. I can stay here 3-4 weeks. Yeah. So Br'er Fox, he just waited. And he waited. And he waited. And he waited. And he waited. Ooh, it was getting mighty hot. And Br'er Fox was getting thirsty and he was hungry. Finally, Br'er Rabbit said, Hey, Br'er Fox, you sure must be getting tired of eating rabbit and chicken all the time. How would you like a great big mess full of fish for a change?" And Br'er Fox said, "What you talking about, Br'er Rabbit?" "Well, Br'er Bear, he went fishing this morning, and he'll be coming home pretty soon. Ooh, sure do make my mouth water thinking about those fish." Br'er Fox said, "Mine too. But can't nobody get those fish away from Br'er Bear?" "Excepting me. But if you don't want to be a partner on the trick, that's fine with me." No. "Oh, Br'er Rabbit, now look here. You just come on out the log and we go get those fish." "Mm-mm. How I know you're not tricking me?" "Oh, I'm not tricking you, Br'er Rabbit. Come on out. Come on out so we can go get those fish." "Well, all right." And Br'er Rabbit, he hopped out of the log. "Hey, you stay right there, Br'er Fox. Now you go hide in the weeds and lay low while I go look for Br'er Bear." Well, Br'er Fox, he was suspicious. He didn't trust Br'er Rabbit, but he sure was hungry. So he ran off and he hid in the bush and laid low. And old Br'er Rabbit, he hopped on down the road looking for Br'er Bear. He didn't go too far when he saw Brother Bear coming with his great big cartload of fish. Mm-mm. "Here come old Br'er Bear. Get up there, mule. Get up there, mule."

0: and saw him coming, he took off his shoe and ran out and put his shoe right there in the middle of the road where Brer Bear could see it. And he hid behind a bush and laid low. Here come old Brother Bear. From the lake to the plate, from the lake to the plate. Look at there, a shoe. That shoe might fit me. But what good is one shoe? Get up there, mule, get up there. From the lake to the plate, from the lake to the plate. And soon as Brother Bear was gone, Brer Rabbit, he hopped out, ran over, picked up his shoe, and put it back on. And he ran all the way across the field, all the way around the woods, so he could get in front of Brer Bear again. And when Brer Rabbit saw Brer Bear coming, just to see if Brer Bear was paying attention, he ran out and took off that same shoe and put it right there in the middle of the road. And he hid behind a bush and laid low. And here come old Brer Bear. From the lake to the plate, from the lake to the plate, from the lake to the plate, dear mine, oh mine. Hey, look at that. The other shoe. Brer Bear dropped his cartload of fish and he ran back up the road to get the other shoe. And soon as he was gone, Brer Rabbit, he ran out, picked up his shoe, put it back on, and he scooped up all of Brer Bear's fish. He gave some to Brer Fox. He took the rest and went on home. Well, Brer Fox, he got to thinking, and he didn't do too much thinking. He said, that's a mighty smart trick. I can do that trick myself. Well, the next day, old Brer Fox, he went down the road to look for Brer Bear. Brer Fox, he saw Brer Bear coming. And what he did, he ran out and took off his great big old number 9 shoe and put it right there in the middle of the road where Brer Bear could see it. And he hid behind a bush and he laid low like Brer Rabbit. And he waited. And here come old Brer Bear. From the lake to the plate, from the lake to the plate, from the lake to the plate, dear mine, oh mine. Yeah. Now you guys know, Brer Bear learned a lot about shoes since yesterday. And when Brer Bear saw that shoe, he didn't even stop. Just picked the shoe up, threw it in his cart, and kept going. Get up there, mule, get up there. Oh, catfish wiggling on the end of the line, from the lake to the plate, they're mine, oh mine. And soon as Brer Bear was gone, old Brer Fox, he ran out to pick up his shoe. But there was no shoe. Well, Brer Fox, he did like he saw Brer Rabbit do. He ran across the field, all the way around the woods, to get in front of Brer Bear again. It's gonna work this time. And when he saw Brer Bear coming, he took off his other shoe. That's the only one he had left. And he put that in the middle of the road. Great big old number 9 shoe. And he hid behind a bush and laid low like Brer Rabbit. And here come old Brer Bear. From the lake to the plate, from the lake to the plate, from the lake to the plate, they're mine, oh mine. And when Brer Bear saw that shoe, he just picked it up, threw it in his cart, and he said, get up there, mule. Look at that. Got me a pair of number 9 shoes. And poor Brer Fox, he didn't have no shoes at all. And no fish either. Hold up, Brer Bear. Brer Fox took off down the road after Brer Bear. Morning, Brer Bear. Brer Bear, I was wondering, Brer Bear, did you happen to find a pair of shoes this morning? And Brother Bear said, what if I did? I was just wondering, Brer Bear. And Brer Bear said,
1: Look at these shoes and tell me if these your shoes.
0: But Br'er Fox, he looked at the shoes and he said, well, they look like my shoes.
1: Br'er Bear said, look good.
0: And Br'er Fox, he put his nose real close. Yep, they're my shoes. Oh, Br'er Bear grabbed Br'er Fox by the scuff of his neck. Ooh, and he shook him high. He shook him low. He shook him all around the rainbow. I mean, there was red fur flying every which way. By the time Brother Bear got through with Br'er Fox, he was a sad, sad sight. Poor Br'er Fox, he had to go home and grow a whole new coat of fur. And ain't nobody seen him in weeks.
1: And Br'er Bear will tell you, you can trick me once, but you can't trick me twice. And besides, tricking folks just ain't nice. Yeah.

0: Sometimes when I was little, I would hear stories and think that I knew the version of the story because if Grandpa told it to me, that was the way it was supposed to go. Of course, Grandpa knew everything. And he told me a story about John the Rabbit standing, trying to take a little rest, leaning up against the side of an old oak tree. When he heard a sound coming down the road toward him, something flip-flop fluttering along, and along came a little yellow big-headed chicken. Now, that chicken wasn't watching where he was going. He had his head down, I guess looking for something to eat, but he was flip-flop fluttering along until finally, blam, he ran into the side of that oak tree, dropped to the ground, said, oh, and great big old knot rose up on his head. And he'd hit that tree so hard, the little bitty acorn broke loose and fell down and hit him pop on his head. And up came another knot. Now that little chicken looked all around, and he didn't see anything on the ground. And so he looked up toward the sky, and for the first time he noticed the clouds were rolling by. Never noticed that before. And that little chicken said, oh, no, the sky is falling, the sky is falling, the sky is falling. Piece of it fell down, hit me on the head, bam. What am I going to do? What am I going to do? I know, I'll go and tell the king. And up jumped that little chicken, and he started flip-flop fluttering down the road. Now, John the Rabbit had observed all this, and he couldn't understand what was wrong with Chicken Little. The sky is falling, and he's going to tell the king. There wasn't a king in that county. So John the Rabbit walked along just to see what might happen next. And as he passed that little acorn, he picked it up, put it in his pocket. Never know when you might need something like that. Now that little chicken was running along, picking up speed, flip-flop fluttering until blam! He ran into something else and fell to the ground, and zzzup, another knot rose up on his head. He'd run into a friend of his mother's, Henny Penny. Henny Penny said, buck, child, why are you running like that? Buck, you ran right into my belly button. Buck, I should tell your mother about the way you're behaving yourself. Buck, what's wrong with you? Chicken Little said, the sky is falling. The sky is falling. The sky is falling. Piece of it fell down, hit me on the head. Bam! Well, Henny Penny looked at that little bird's head, and there were knots all over it. And she looked up at the sky, and for the first time she noticed the clouds rolling by. Never noticed that before. Henny Penny said, oh, my goodness, what should we do? Chicken Little said, I don't know what you're going to do, but I'm going to tell the king. And he jumped up and ran, flip-flop fluttering down the road. And behind him came Henny Penny. And behind them both walked John the Rabbit. Now, that little chicken was really moving along until, bam, he ran into something else, dropped to the ground, and zzz, up came another knot on his head. Fortunately, he had run into another friend of the family. It was Turkey Lurkey. Turkey Lurkey said, gobble, gobble, gobble, boy. What do you think you're doing? Gobble, gobble, you stepped on my toe. Gobble, gobble, why ought to just tell your mother on you? Gobble, gobble, what is your problem? Chicken Little said, the sky is falling. The sky is falling. The sky is falling. Piece of it fell down, hit me on the head. Bam! Well, Turkey Lurkey looked at that little chicken's big old yellow head, and there were knots all over it. So Turkey Lurkey looked up at the sky, and for the first time, he noticed the clouds were rolling by. Never noticed that before. Turkey Lurkey said, gobble, gobble, gobble. Does look like the sky might be falling. What are we going to do? Chicken Little said, I don't know what you're going to do, but I'm going to tell the king. And he jumped up and started running, flip-flop fluttering down the road. And behind him flapped Henny Penny. And behind them moved Turkey Lurkey. And behind them all walked John the Rabbit. Now that little chicken was really picking up speed, flip-flop fluttering, flapping along fast until, blam, he ran into something else. Fell to the ground, zzz, Yeah, another knot on his head. But fortunately, he'd run into another friend of the family. It was Lucy Goosey. Lucy Goosey said, "Honk, child, what do you think you're doing? Honk, running into your elders like that? Honk, I should just take you home to your mother right now. Honk, what is your problem?" Chicken Little said, "The sky is falling. The sky is falling. The sky is falling. Peaceful fell down, hit me on the head. Bam!" Well, Lucy Goosey looked at that bird. She'd never seen a chicken's head look like that before, all those knots and bumps glowing on the top of it. So she looked up at the sky, and sure enough, she saw the clouds rolling by. Never noticed that before. She looked at that little bird. She said, "Honk, oh my goodness. Honk, what are we going to do?" Chicken Little said, "I don't know what you're going to do, but I'm going to tell the king." And he jumped up and started running, flip-flop fluttering along the road. And behind him flapped Henny Penny, and behind her flopped Turkey Lurkey, and behind them trotted Lucy Goosey. "Honk, go on, honey. I'm coming, but my feet hurt. Honk." And behind them all walked John the Rabbit. Now, that little bird had picked up so much speed, he looked like a little streak of yellow lightning moving along the road. And he kept on going like that until, blaminey, he ran into somebody else. But this was not a friend of the family. This was that red-haired, pointed-eared, fuzzy-tailed fella they call Foxy Loxy. Now, Foxy Loxy had seen all those birds moving in his direction, and Foxy Loxy had said to himself, "Well, my goodness, look at that. Fast food, and it's being delivered." So he just stood there waiting for those birds to run right up to him, and they had, but he never expected that first one to run into his belly button. He looked down at that little yellow bird. There were big bumps and knots and lumps all over Chicken Little's head. Foxy Loxy said, "Excuse me, young man, but what's wrong with you?" Chicken Little said, "The sky is falling. The sky is falling. The sky is falling. Piece of it fell down, hit me on the head. Bam!" Well, Foxy Loxy looked at that head. It sure did have a lot of lumps and bumps and knots on it, but he looked up toward the sky, and he saw the clouds rolling by. Now, Foxy Loxy knew all about clouds. He knew about a lot of things, and he knew the sky wasn't really falling, but he looked at those birds, and he knew how stupid they could be. He said, "You know what, Chicken Little? The sky is falling. This could be awfully dangerous. What you gonna do about it?" Chicken Little said, "I don't know what you gonna do, but I'm gonna tell the king." Uh-huh. The King of Ohio. "Well, you know what? That sounds like a good idea," said Foxy Loxy, "and I'll help you. If you follow me, I'll take you to my cave. You can walk through the tunnel I got in there. That way pieces of the sky won't fall down and hit you in the head while you're on your way to see the King of Ohio." And Foxy Loxy started walking along, and behind him flip-flop fluttered Chicken Little, and behind Chicken Little flapped Henny Penny, and behind Henny Penny flopped Turkey Lurkey, and behind Turkey Lurkey trotted Lucy Goosey. "Honk, go on, children, I'm coming, but my feet sure hurt. Honk." And behind them all walked John the Rabbit. Now they got to Foxy Loxy's cave, and Foxy Loxy says, "Stop now, wait just a minute. I did not know I was going to have company today, and you won't be able to get through that tunnel unless I clean it out. So you just wait right here while I go in and tidy things up a bit so you can get through that tunnel and see the King of Ohio." And Foxy Loxy went into his cave and closed the door, blap. But those birds heard all kinds of clanking and banging sounds in there. They just stood there waiting until John the Rabbit caught up to them and said to them, "What y'all doing standing in front of a fox's cave? Why are you waiting for the fox to open the door for you? What is wrong with you?" Well, you know what Chicken Little told him.
1: The sky is falling. The sky is falling. The sky is falling. Piece of it fell down, hit me on the head. Bam!
0: John the Rabbit said, yeah, right. Let me tell you something, little brother. First of all, the sky is not falling. That stuff you see up there, those are clouds. Sometimes they get big like that and separate like that. Sometimes they're real small, and sometimes the clouds are not there at all. The sky is not falling on you. And something else, you standing in front of a fox's front door, waiting for him to clean up things in a tunnel. Yeah, I heard what he said, but that clanging and banging you're hearing, that's that fox looking for the biggest skillet he can find, 'cause he's getting ready to fix himself up a little dinner. And you know what he's gonna have for dinner? Well, he's gonna have Lucy Goosey, Turkey Lurkey, Henny Penny, and Chicken Little. Well, those birds didn't flip, flop, flap, flutter, trot, or fuss. They just looked at that rabbit. They said, what we gonna do? Rabbit said, oh, your poor bird brains, just go home and I'll take care of things here. But you better read some books and get yourself an education, because you can't be walking around stupid like this and survive. And all those birds tiptoed away from that fox's front door and went home. And Rabbit reached into his pocket, put his hand on that little acorn. Now, after a while, Foxy Loxy came out of his house, and he didn't see any birds standing around waiting to be cooked, but there stood a rabbit with his hand in his pocket. And Foxy Loxy thought, oh, well, a little rabbit stew will do, too. He said to that rabbit, Rabbit, why don't you come into my cave and run through the tunnel so we can deliver a message to the King of Ohio, because you see, the sky is falling. John the Rabbit said, yeah, I know. Yes, what? I know, said John the Rabbit. I know the sky is falling. You do? Asked Foxy Loxy. Yeah, brother, I was just standing out here looking up at the sky when I saw a piece break loose and fall down and break into little pieces on the ground. It did? Asked Foxy Loxy. Sure did. And as I looked in another direction, another piece broke loose over there, fell down to the ground and crumpled all up. It did? Asked Foxy Loxy. It sure did. And whoa, look out, brother, because there's a piece just broke loose and it's falling down right towards you. Where? Said Foxy Loxy. Where is it? Right behind you, said John the Rabbit. Well, Foxy Loxy turned around to see where that piece of sky was going to land. And when he turned around, Rabbit pulled that acorn out of his pocket and tossed it at Foxy Loxy's backside. Bow! And Foxy Loxy said, ouch! Now he looked around and he didn't see anything on the ground. And he looked up at the sky. The clouds were still rolling by. And Foxy Loxy said, I think the sky is falling. The sky is falling. The sky is falling. Piece of it just fell down and hit me in the backside. Bam! Maybe I better go and find the king and tell him about it. And Foxy Loxy ran off flip-flop fluttering himself. And as his tail disappeared up over the hill and down the road, John the Rabbit picked up that acorn, put it back in his pocket, 'cause you never know when you might need a little something like that. John the Rabbit said, that fox was about as dumb as those bird brains. And he went on home. And now the birds were safe. And the sky never did fall, but you knew it wouldn't. So I guess you could say all those critters lived happily ever after.

0: just heard two songs from Sing for Freedom, the story of the civil rights movement through its songs. First we heard, Ain't Gonna Let Nobody Turn Me Round. And that was the SNCC Freedom Singers, Cordell Regan, Bernice Johnson Regan, Rutha Harris, and Charles Neblett. Bernice Johnson Regan is the founder of Sweet Honey in the Rock, who we're going to hear a song from a little later on in the show. After that, we heard This Little Light, sung by the Montgomery Improvement Association trio of high school students, Mary Ethel Dozier, Minnie Hendrick, and Gladys Burnett Carter.
1: Dreams. 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Hold fast to dreams, for when dreams go, life is a barren field frozen with snow. That was a poem by Langston Hughes, and I found it in The Barefoot Book of Classic Poems, compiled and illustrated by Jackie Morris. 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
0: And next we're going to hear Frog's Legs, from Charlotte Blake Alston's Pine Trees and Frog's Legs.
2: Every year, at the end of the summer, I host an annual family barbecue. It started at probably the third funeral that I attended, where someone said, "You know, it's a shame that you only see one another when somebody dies." The funeral before that, someone had said, "You know, it's a shame when you only see family when somebody dies." So I decided one summer, nobody's dead. So we're going to gather in an event that's not centered around loss or trauma. So every year, people come and gather at my house. It's a bring a dish affair. I provide all of the protein. So that's all of the meat products, all of the burgers and the dogs and the chicken and tuna fish. I provide drinks. And then after that, everybody is responsible for throwing down their best dish and bringing it to the house and putting it on the table. Now, this has grown to 42 people in 2009. My house is not quite that big, but we're able to accommodate everybody because every year it seems that someone of our relatives we haven't heard from in a long time gets wind of this event. In fact, one year, a cousin showed up who we hadn't seen since we were in our adolescence, who just happened to post something on Ancestry.com looking for Blakes in South Philadelphia. She had posted it 4 years before the barbecue. And a relative happened to go on that site, saw the posting, and told her a week before that the barbecue was going to happen. So we extended our family even more, reconnected with people we hadn't seen in a long time. Now, there are some who come from rather long distances, some who drive up from Virginia, drive up from North Carolina, several states away. And if you're coming for the first time or you're coming a long distance, I don't ask that you bring anything necessarily, but just bring yourself. We really want to see you. But even then, people still show up since they've heard, and they bring their best dish to throw on that table. Well, one year, for the first time, we had a carload of folks that drove up from North Carolina. They got out of the car, and you could see as they got out, they had containers, they had pans, they had pie pans, they had casserole dishes with aluminum foil on the top. They came to throw down. So everything was placed on the table, and we all gather around, and we hold hands and get ready for the first pass of food, because people will eat the food, sit down, wait until they belch, get some room, go back, and get some more. Well, it was all spread out with food. Everyone got into a circle and the blessing was said. And then we took the aluminum foil off the tops of the casserole dishes and the containers and the bowls, took our plates and started to fill them up. Well, my great nephew, Jalen, picked up something from a bowl that had been placed there by one of the North Carolina folks. And he said, "What's this?" "Oh," said one of them, "it's frog legs." My cousin Annie turned right around, "Say what? It's frog's legs." Oh, Lordy. My Aunt Laura squinted her eyes, sucked in air, and said, "Oh, no. Put that back, honey. Who brought those? Did y'all bring those? You know where they came from? We don't eat no frog legs that come out that part of North Carolina, any other part for that matter. Baby, don't you touch them. But the North Carolina Blakes counted. It's a delicacy these days. What are you talking about? The French people have been eating them for years. Come on, get with the times. Delicacy, my foot, said Ann-Law. The only thing delicate is the delicate nature of the reason why not one of y'all should be eating them things. Especially if you don't know what marsh or pond or wood they come from. No, sir. I don't eat no frog legs. Not if I know that's what I'm eating. Well, what difference does it make? I asked her. Now, most of y'all in here have been down to Aunt Carrie's farm. Her back porch is right opposite the woods. Back when we was growing up, we would sit on that porch at night in the black dark and listen to the sounds coming out the woods. I remembered that myself. You could hear them bullfrogs, she said, down in the marsh, but there was one particular frog that sounded real different from the rest. I can still hear him calling now, sad and mournful, like somebody that's lost somewhere and can't find a way back. You would recognize it if you heard it. Sounds like the lament of a lost soul. Now, I had never heard the sound of a lost soul as expressed by a frog, and I don't know that I would be too successful in distinguishing one individual croak from another. But Ann-Law insisted, oh, you be able to tell. Just like the spirituals the old one sang, that frog croaks in a minor key. Now, on summer nights in the 1950s, I had sat on that same porch with my brothers and sisters. We went down in the summertime. Even in the blackness of the night, the trees seemed to take shape and move about against the night sky. I had heard the croaking of frogs, but I don't recall hearing one that stood out in any special way. But there was that one time when we were walking in the woods and my brother found an abandoned turtle shell. He picked it up. You could see straight through it from the front to the back. He left it, Alan said. He left his whole house. What do you mean he left it? I said. Turtles don't walk out of their shells. I think he died and got all dried up, or the insects ate him up. As we examined it further, we heard a loud, sustained croak. We stood straight up. There was the biggest, fattest bullfrog I'd ever seen in all my southern summers. Whoa! We stepped back. The frog didn't move. He just stood for a minute. Then he actually hopped closer, looked right up in our faces. Sounded like a question. Then all of a sudden he hopped right up on my leg, rubbed it with his head. That was enough for me. We turned and headed out of those woods across that field back to the house. Alan still had the turtle shell in his hands. We ran in the door and then stood on the screened-in porch looking back at the spot where we had just come out of the woods. Maybe 2 minutes went by before, sure enough, there was that frog standing in the same spot that we had run through. He hopped toward the clearing, stood for a moment looking at the house, gave a long, sad croak, then turned and disappeared back into the woods. I shared that memory with Aunt Laura. Oh, she said, that was the one. That's the one I'm talking about. I'm sure that was the one. He's still looking for old Aunt Peggy. Aunt Peggy? Who's Aunt Peggy? And what do you mean, the one? I asked. Well, she had everybody's ear by now. Children, sit down. Now, she still called us children, even though my siblings and I are all well over 50, have grown children in their 20s, 30s, and 40s who have children of their own, but it didn't matter. It's a really annoying dilemma to my youngest brother, now 55 years old, who has lived all of his life being the baby. Elder relatives, as well as my parents' surviving friends now in the 80s and 90s, still look at him and say, oh, you're the baby, aren't you? So when Aunt Laura says, children, I don't care how old you are, she's talking to you. Children, this is how the story goes. You see, during slavery time, a plantation owner named Dougal McAdoo used to own a man everybody called Brother. Brother was born into slavery, and as I trust you can imagine, he didn't take to it too well. Not too many people took to slavery well, mind you. Well, when he became a young man, he found ways to rebel in his own way. He started taking longer and longer to get his chores done. He'd get a crick in his shoulder when it was time to haul lumber. The next day, he'd get something in his eye, couldn't work till he got it out. You know, little things like that. He'd always get his work done. He just found ways to get it done in his own time. He just wanted to exert whatever tiny bit of control over his life he could under those circumstances. He's married to a hard-working woman who happened to be the main cook in the big house. That meant the brother ate better than the other plantation hands. But you know the devil was at work on that farm and one day caused her to step on a rattlesnake. Old McAdoo called the animal doctor, but there was nothing nobody could do for a poor soul. And in a wink of an eye, she was gone from this world. Well, that left brother mighty lonesome. In addition, he found himself eating a steady diet of bacon and cornbread since there was no one bringing him the leavings from McAdoo's table anymore. Well, about a month after his wife died, a man on the next plantation ran away. One of the girls that worked in the house overheard the white folks going on about it. Seemed like he got clean away to a free state in the north and then wrote a letter to his former master. In the letter was a bill for the work he had done for more than 20 years, $1.50 a day, exactly what he was getting in the north. She said, "You ain't never heard such a cussing and carrying on about how ungrateful this slave was to write such wickedness to the people that had fed him and clothed him and treated him so good." Well, when brother heard about this, he took a notion that he might plan his own escape north. Without his wife, there wasn't no reason for him to stay. He thought of all he could do with $1.50 a day. He studied about it and studied and studied and studied, but the more he studied about it, the harder it appeared to be. He knew all about the dogs and the paddle rollers, and he didn't even know exactly how far north was and what was he supposed to eat. But the thought of freedom just stayed on his mind, stayed on his mind. So finally, he decided to go see old Aunt Peggy. Now, Aunt Peggy was a conjure woman, don't you know, a root worker. Even the white folks didn't fool with Aunt Peggy. Some of them even came to her for help with their troubles. Brother took a little small pullet. Not having money was never an excuse to go see Aunt Peggy empty-handed. And he went on down to the little shack of a cabin in the woods and asked her what he might do to run away and get free. "Well, I'm afraid there ain't no easy way. The best way is to just fix your eye on the North Star and start walking. You can put some tar on your feet to throw off the dogs, and if you come to the creek, you might wade in it for a mile or so. It's best to start on Saturday, so they might not miss you till Monday. That'll give you a good start, and maybe in a month or so, you reach north, and you can start your new life." "Well, what am I supposed to eat, Aunt Peggy? Where can I sleep? I mean, suppose I get snake bit? You know, with all them questions, maybe you just better stay put. You want to lay down one night, travel in your sleep, and wake up free in the morning. You wasting my time. Go away from here, and the next time you come, bring me something worth my skills. This little pullet ain't enough for a mouthful." Well, brother left with all his questions still swirling around in his head, but two or three nights later, he took a side of bacon and some meal and went on back down to see Aunt Peggy. "I made up my mind," he said. "I want to get north the easiest I can. Anything you can do to help me, I sure would be grateful." Well, Aunt Peggy was quiet for a minute, just thinking and studying. And then she went and got a washing pot, turned it over, stood on it in front of a cupboard. She reached up on a high shelf and took down two gourds. "Here's what I'm going to do for you. The first mixture will turn you into a bear. The second mixture will turn you back. Now I'm going to mix up just the right amount of each of these so you have enough time to get a good head start. According to how much I put in, you'll have enough for you to stay a bear for a few weeks or a month if you're careful and stay away from the hunters and can feed yourself. You'll be able to find plenty to eat, and you should be able to get far away from here for the second mixture turns you back into your regular body." Well, he watched as Aunt Peggy took some mixture from the first gourd and a little less from the second gourd and mixed them both together. She made a paste and
3: start to rub it all over Brother's body, turn him into a big black bear. Well, Brother started out towards the north and walked all through the night without stopping. Just before daylight, he came upon a tater patch. All that walking had stimulated his appetite, so he stopped and gathered up all the potatoes he could and started eating. Then he started out walking again, and after a while, he came upon the bee tree. Found he could just stick his hand in and eat all the honey he could. He kept on walking and walking and walking and walked up on a hollow tree and realized he was really tired and sleepy, so thought he'd take a quick nap. Crawled in and went to sleep. Well, Monday morning dawned. The people began walking out into the fields to start their day's work, and old Dougal McAdoo asked if anybody had seen Brother. But nobody had. He went and got his dogs, and when he had given them the scent, the dogs went right to old Aunt Peggy's cabin. She admitted that Brother had come to see her on Saturday night, and she had given him something for his rheumatism. She said she had left her cabin and headed towards the river, and he said he was going to do some fishing. Well, they hunted and hunted and hunted and hunted, and McAdoo hired some paddle rollers to go look, but they never did find him. Well, one day, after a month had passed, and Aunt Peggy had put Brother clean out of her mind, she was working her roots when she heard a knock on the door. "Who is that?" "It's me, Brother. Open up the door, Aunt Peggy." Well, sure enough, there was Brother standing at the door of her cabin. "I thought you'd been in the north by now, living off the fat of the land. I be dog." "Well, you must expected me to travel mighty fast. I started out from here yesterday, and here I am turned back into myself before I had a chance to get used to walking on all fours. It's something the matter with that goofy mixture you use, because your conjure or something didn't work, like you said. I crawled in a hollow tree about 6 o'clock, went to sleep, and when I woke up in the morning, I was turned back again. I ain't got no further than Rockfish Creek. I came back to get what I paid for." Well, Aunt Peggy scratched her head and sat for a while, and not saying anything, but making grunts every now and then. Oh, wait a minute. I see what the trouble is. I turned you into a bear right at the time when bears is about to go hibernate. So you crawled into that shelter and went to sleep like every other bear. If I hadn't mixed up that other goofy mixture, you'd have slept through the whole winter. I just plumb forgot about that. I'm going to have to try something different. Let's do a fox this time. Fox don't go to sleep for the winter. He's a good runner. So you should get to the north in less time than a bear. The mixture I'm putting in here now will turn you back in 3 weeks. So Aunt Peggy got them two gourds together and put the mixture in and put just the right amount. Rubbed it all over him, turned him into a fox. Brother start running down the road, and when he'd covered a little over 10 miles, he started feeling hungry. Came up on a hen house, grabbed a hen and ate it. Then with his stomach full, he laid down to rest in the morning. Ooh, he had another hankering for another chicken for his breakfast. Now, Brother had been fond of chickens before he had been turned into a fox, and he never had as much as he wanted to eat before. He didn't know what he might find where he was going. Since there were so many chickens right here at his disposal, he thought he might just stay around and get fattened up so he could handle going without food for a day or so when he reached his final destination. Well, he dug himself a hole under a tree in the woods and just stayed there, eating chicken every day. He got so comfortable, he lost track of time, and before he knew it, his 3 weeks was just about up. Well, now, farmers start missing their chickens. And before you know it, they got together and decided to get their hounds and their horses and hunt this thief down. Sure enough, those hounds picked up Brother's scent, and about an hour they were closing in on Brother. Well, it didn't take too much barking for Brother to realize they were coming for him. He turned south and headed right back to where he was born, raised, and enslaved. He jumped in the creek, ran circles, doubled around to throw them off, but they was getting closer and closer. Brother kept running and running when he realized where he was. He was headed straight for Aunt Peggy's cabin, and just as he got to her door, he transformed back into his own body once again. "Aunt Peggy, Aunt Peggy, let me in. Dogs is after me. Dogs is after me." "Aunt Peggy, open the door. Lord have mercy, Jesus. How you wind up back here again?" He said, the dog is getting closer. He told her what had happened, but he didn't have time to tell her the whole thing. He said, you got to turn me into something quick before them hounds come right up to this door. She turned around and took a gourd from the bottom of the chimney. I ain't got no goofy mixture made up today, at least what you need. This is a bullfrog mixture. I can put another kind of mixture in it that can turn you back in a day or so. Meanwhile, you can hop down in the marsh, and when the dogs is gone, you turn back and come on back to me. I have a mixture that can turn you into a sparrow or something so you can fly swiftly and don't come back here, and maybe you can get your freedom without all this foolishness. Well, by this time, the dogs were scratching at the door and howling, so it made Aunt Peggy nervous. So when she went to pour the mixture in that would turn Brother back into himself, her hand was so shaky, she didn't realize. She turned to look at the door, and she spilt the mixture on the other side of the door onto the floor. Well, Brother was so busy watching the door that he didn't notice it either. So when she

0: roots and bark and leaves and herbs and spent all day making a mixture to turn brother into a sparrow. She expected him to come any minute, but he never did come. She waited the next day, and he still didn't come. Finally, she thought that maybe he had just had enough and decided to just make a run of it, just like everybody else did. As for brother, he was still in the marsh, waiting to turn back into himself. And after a few days, he came to the conclusion that Aunt Peggy had put too much in the mixture. He thought as long as there was no dogs after him, he'd just go on and get comfortable with the minnows and snails and crawfish and other critters till his bullfrog time was up. But a month rolled by, and then two, and then three, and he knew there was something wrong. He realized that staying in the marsh was not going to do him any good. So he hopped up onto the land to look for Aunt Peggy. And one day she happened by the marsh looking for roots. Finally, he jumped in her path and croaked as hard as he could. But Aunt Peggy's mind was on her conjure work. Plus, she had already got it in her head that brother was long gone enjoying his freedom in the north somewhere, so she didn't pay no attention to this bullfrog except to take her stick and push him aside. So brother went back to the marsh, and that's where he's been ever since. But he ain't never gave up on turning himself back into something that would allow him to run. He ain't aware that them days is long gone, and so is Aunt Peggy. So at night, when the frogs start up, those who know about brother recognize his voice. They can hear him calling and calling and calling to Aunt Peggy to come and turn him back. Now, that was a long time ago, and Aunt Carrie's long been with her Heavenly Father, but you all know the house is still there. And still now, whenever I head south for a week or so in the summer, I pull over in front of the old farm and walk around to the back of the house. I just stand sometimes by the back porch, and every once in a while, I hear that moaning sound of a bullfrog. And you can say what you want, but it sounds like brother to me. So Aunt Laura turned to our cousins and said, "So we respectfully ask that you reconsider bringing frog legs to the barbecue in the future." And I say to all of you who just listened to this story, whenever you invite me over for a gathering, a dinner, and you offer me frog legs, expect me to say, "Thanks,
1: but no thanks."

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1: Thank you for listening to Dragon Moon. Our theme music is Street Beat by David Hewitt. 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

0: beautiful people. Welcome to this week's episode of the Montpelier Happy Hour here on WBEW LP Brattleboro. I'm your host and producer of the show, Olga Peters, and this is where we talk about how everything in Montpelier shakes out for the rest of us. Before we dive into the conversation, I just want to give listeners a little apology. I'm sorry there was no show last week. It was one of those weeks that unfortunately something had to give, and it was the Montpelier Happy Hour. So I apologize, but I'm very happy that today we have Randy Holhut, news editor from The Commons, here to bring us up on a lot of events happening in Windham County this week and going into next week. So thank you, Randy, for being here today.
1: Yes, the in case of emergency break glass guest.
0: Hey, every show, every podcast needs one of those guests because you know what? I'm very grateful to them.
1: And let's get the disclaimer out of the way. The views expressed by me are my opinions and not necessarily those of Vermont Independent Media and any of the people associated with Vermont Independent Media. It's my opinion. My neck, not theirs.
0: So should I surmise from that doing the disclaimer now rather than the second half of the show?
1: Well, we'll do that second half of the show, too, for the ones just tuning in.
0: Because are you just planning to have a lot of opinions today, Randy?
1: Well, yeah. I mean, that's why I'm here.
0: Of course, that's why you're here. Well, before we dive in, hey, I want to think, I just want to say to anyone celebrating Juneteenth today, I hope you are having a good time with friends and family and community. Randy, let's talk about what's happening tonight, the 19th, at 5 o'clock in Brattleboro.
1: Yes, there'll be a reception at Sage's as kind of the pre-event for the premiere of the Amy Goodman documentary, Steal This Story, Please. And Amy will be there to sign copies of posters, books, whatever, and say hello. And then right after that, at 7, is the movie. The reception is free. The tickets for the film are $15. And you can get them there's still time to get them at latches.org. Avalanches.org, if I'm not mistaken.
0: I will double check that for you while you're talking.
1: Okay. But John Potter, the executive director, says that he's not had a film where he's had sold so many advanced tickets as this one, that they're all the performances of the film, because it'll be there for the coming week, are selling very briskly. So this has been kind of a phenomenon for him that he never realized there was this much of a following for Amy Goodman and Democracy Now, and that the outpouring of support for this event has been amazing. I mean, tonight will probably be a pretty close to a sellout in the main theater.
0: And that's exciting.
1: And since that's a fundraiser for WVEW and NBCTV, the two broadcast or media entities that carry Democracy Now! In Brattleboro and have done so for many years, and also for Vermont Independent Media, which of course we have no radio, but but we're kind of fellow travelers in the independent media space as a nonprofit and non-corporate owned, things that are near to Amy Goodman's heart.
0: That and in part is what the documentary is about, isn't it? That, talking about the need for local nonprofit journalism. Am I correct?
1: Yeah. Well, not just local nonprofit journalism, just nonprofit journalism in general, since, the mergers and buy-ups of media by corporate entities have been reducing the number of voices and the ability of those voices to report independently. Exhibit A being, you know, what's happened to CBS since it got purchased by Larry Ellison and company. You know, the gutting of their news department and the kind of push to dictate content to make it pleasing to the owners and its owners' backers.
0: So I have a question for you, Randy, because you've been in the news biz longer than me. But before I do that, just looping back to if you're looking for tickets for Steal This Story, please, you can go to latches.com, LATCHIS.com.
1: Okay, my bad. Flatches.com.
0: I'm not disagreeing that the news ecosystem in general in the US is struggling right now. Those who watch the show regularly and have heard John Walters on, you have often heard him talk about how the lack of reporters at like the State House or covering campaign finance really is to the detriment of voters when it comes time for them to make a decision about who they're going to vote for. And yet, this idea of a corporate entity owning a newspaper, radio station, TV station, and trying to dictate what goes out on the news, I mean, is that really new? I
1: No,
0: mean,
1: it's not. It's, I mean, it's happened back when, at the turn of the other century, when people, William Randolph Hearst and his papers, and how they, created the Spanish-American War to try and boost sales. The other kind of oligarchs of the time that owned newspapers in cities. And back then, journalism was, there were so many different papers that you could buy one to reflect your political leanings. I mean, up until to, just after World War II, Boston had seven daily newspapers that ranged from liberal to conservative.
0: And they
1: And
0: often published more than one edition in a day.
1: yeah,
0: True, yeah.
1: even as late as the well, and television killed off a lot of newspapers and radio over the years. But even as late as the 1980s, when I was got into newspapering, I worked in what at the Worcester Telegram Gazette, and they printed three editions in the morning zone for the whole county, and in the afternoon they still had an afternoon paper, the Evening Gazette. They printed six editions, also zoned by county, with a city edition coming out in mid-afternoon.
0: Wow.
1: And
0: So how many people were in that newsroom?
1: a lot. They had bureaus in, if I recall correctly, they had a dozen bureaus all over Worcester County. I worked out of the Spencer Bureau, which was kind of their Western outpost, covering the towns of the Brookfields, East Brookfield, North Brookfield, Brookfield, and
0: Okay.
1: Ware and this Warren and those towns. But they had a bureau in Athol. They had a bureau in Fitchburg and Leominster and Uxbridge and Webster, and just all the way out to Westboro on the east side, bordering 495. So, Worcester County is a big county. That would be kind of the equivalent of an area of Bennington, Windham, and Windsor County smushed together.
0: Oh, wow. That is bigger than I realized. Okay.
1: So pretty much everything from the Quabbin Reservoir to Interstate 495 was the Telegram Gazette's territory. So they had a lot of reporters to cover all that. And that paper got sold to the family that owned the San Francisco Chronicle in 1986. That was my first experience with newspaper sales.
0: You've
1: And
0: gone through a few.
1: yeah, I've been through a few, but that was my first one. And it was kind of a traumatic experience for me, because I saw the people that were mentoring me, the veterans of the staff, they were all offered buyouts, and the paper kind of didn't think that many people would accept the buyouts, but of the folks that they offered it to, and it was a considerable number, about 60 of them took the buyout and left. So you had a whole generation of the paper disappear to vanish that took the choice of walking away with a buyout and a chance to work somewhere else maybe, or retire, then stick around for the uncertainty. And what the uncertainty was, they merged the two papers together, they closed down bureaus, they started shrinking the newsroom. And now the Telegram Gazette, it got sold to the New York Times back in the 90s, and then it got sold to Gatehouse, another chain, and then Gatehouse got bought by Gannett, and now Gannett runs the paper. It's down to one edition a day, and is kind of has a handful of reporters covering the county.
0: Wow.
1: And that story was repeated everywhere. Joyce Marcel, my beloved, she worked for the Springfield newspapers back in the 1990s. I remember
0: Vermont or Massachusetts?
1: Massachusetts,
0: Okay.
1: a little bit bigger than Springfield, Vermont.
0: Yep.
1: But when I was competing against them back in the 80s, the Daily News was the afternoon paper, and they had six editions. The Morning Union was had three or four editions, and they covered everything from Pittsfield to the Quabbin, and were the dominant newspaper. And had the Sunday paper. They was just more than 100,000 circulation. Joyce's stuff appeared in the Springfield papers. When they merged their morning and afternoon papers back in the late 80s, but by before Joyce's arrival. But she had lots of readers too, and now that's all gone.
0: So, as someone who has watched these newspapers shrink, what impact, if any, have you seen on the local communities? Like, I guess, in true journalism style, why should we care?
1: Why should we care? Because you're not knowing about. You're not getting the facts about what's happening at the town hall or city hall, depending on how big your community is. You're not the people in charge aren't no one's keeping an eye on. And there have been academic studies done about that places that lose their newspapers or see reduction of coverage, they have higher interest rates for bond issues. They have some more chance for people with their hands in their till in the till. There's budgets go up. People aren't watching, and so politicians being politicians, at least the unscrupulous kind that aren't there for public service and the good of the public, but what's in it for me, do things like that. And the commons were woefully understaffed in that regard. And it's hard to find, back in the days when newspapers at every town had a correspondent, that one, the postmaster or postmistress, or the one person that ran around town and had knew all the gossip and knew where all the bodies were buried and turned in the notes columns every week. Think of back you growing up when I when the reformer had Bernice. I'm thinking, forgetting her last name.
0: I don't remember her, but I do remember so my family right over the line in Heath, Mass, reading the Greenfield Recorder,
1: And
0: and
1: they had
0: yeah,
1: it.
0: the notes column, and so went to visit her aunt in Boston, and someone else did this, and the town, the select board voted on this, and it was just a little notes column with kind of felt a little bit like community gossip, but yep, I remember sitting around the table, my grandmother
1: But they had
0: reading that
1: town
0: out loud to us
1: correspondents.
0: all. What's that?
1: But papers had town correspondents. I mean,
0: Yeah.
1: I growing up in my little town of Hatfield, Massachusetts, I turned in my Boy Scout news when I was the troop scribe for Troop 104 to the Hatfield correspondent, who dutifully turned it in, and there was my byline, Troop Randy Holehut, troop scribe for Troop 104, reported the following from the doings of Troop 104.
0: Oh.
1: That was 50 years ago, but that's how I got my first bylines in the newspaper, and and that's gone too now too.
0: I remember a journalist saying to me, he worked down in Baltimore, and I'm so sorry I'm forgetting his name, but he used to say that a strong newspaper, and he was talking at the time, like why he still liked print newspaper over getting it digitally. He said, because a strong newspaper, as you flip through it, you get to see the entire community. You get to see the breaking news, but then you also get the opinions of the letter to the editor, and then you get community notices, and you get the local sports, and you get the news around towns, and you get the arts calendar and stuff like that. And so by the time you flip through the whole paper, you've seen your entire community more as a whole rather than just, oh my gosh, breaking news, or only local sports, or something like that. You get a full picture.
1: Well, it's also the serendipity factor through too, that you're flipping through the paper and you might come across something you wouldn't have noticed otherwise if you were just looking at the web page, and or just clicking, or if you've got your email feed or your Facebook feed set up to get the things you're interested in, and you get in that silo and you don't see out of it.
0: So,
1: So,
0: in
1: in Amy Goodman's case, let's circle
0: yes, let's
1: back.
0: bring it back to Amy. Good, good
1: Instead of
0: catch.
1: me telling more stories about a past that's unrecoverable and never will return, she has a very long record of being where the action is, risking her own neck to cover stories that people don't want covered, and from East Timor to Minneapolis. You can tell how vigorously people don't want things written about by the response to of the people in charge to journalists. I mean, how many reporters have been killed in Gaza covering that conflict? A lot. Most of the casualties in the past 2 years on the reporters who've been the media workers killed in action have come from that conflict. What's been happening with ICE protests in this country? Photographers have been getting shot at by ICE agents. People had their eyes put out who have been photographers because of those protests. Journalists have been roughed up, and photographers roughed up by law enforcement covering those things. And you see that, and that's a green light everywhere. If a country that supposedly has a First Amendment that's supposedly puts freedom of press and freedom of information and freedom of assembly and freedom of speech as the First Amendment to the Bill of, to the Constitution, does this, then heck, we can do this to our people. And you see this as more and more repressive governments start beat on their people that decide to raise their voices when they see something that's wrong. And to the credit of people around the world, they still keep rising.
0: So, if you get a chance to talk to Amy Goodman tonight, do you have questions you want to ask her?
1: No, it's just pure admiration for the guts of that woman, for her determination to start a show on a shoestring and keep it going on that same shoestring that may have gotten a little longer over the years. But now, that her work has put it on 1,500 different community radio stations and television stations.
2: Budget of $1.8 billion. I
1: Not,
2: couldn't confirm that number, but I read it
1: no,
2: somewhere.
1: it's not billion. Joyce says 1.8 billion, mil million.
0: Of
1: Okay.
0: what?
1: Now it's a $1.8 million budget she has,
0: Okay.
1: which is chicken feed in the news business. I mean, the Commons is that's about maybe three times what the Commons is budget is. And we're just covering Windham County. She and her operation is covering the world.
0: Yeah, we forget how expensive news is because you've got salaries, you've got fees to different, keeping the lights on type overhead. It's expensive to do
1: And
0: a news
1: equipment
0: organization.
1: and travel and paying people a decent wage for doing it,
0: Ideally, yeah.
1: ideally. And you want professionals, you've got to pay a professional wage. And that's unfortunately the cases that cut people are cutting back. Do you notice with MS Now, the former MSNBC or CNN or Fox, they spend more time talking about the news than actually being out and covering it.
0: Yeah,
1: Even
0: it's cheaper to aggregate than
1: it's cheaper to
0: to do fresh
1: aggregate.
0: reporting.
1: And half the four and most of the foreign reporting, what would happen if the BBC suddenly vanished?
0: It's a good point.
1: And they're being squeezed too, as you probably have seen or heard, the World Service isn't quite what it used to be.
0: With just in the interest of time, I'm trying to think of my next question. I guess it comes back to, again, the Commons has, well, its parent nonprofit, Vermont Independent Media, has grown a little bit, and now it oversees two newspapers. Now that the joining of the Deerfield Valley News and the Commons is a few months down the road for you. How is that going? What do you think that means for the local communities they serve?
1: Well, there've been growing pains, of course, because it's two different cultures and two different newspapers.
0: And
1: But
0: two different regions, even if they are in the same county.
1: two very different regions. But the main thing is preserving that voice, and we've done our best to keep the Deerfield Valley's voice what they're used to. I mean, most of the work that we've been doing is kind of behind the scenes work in terms of streamlining some of their operations with production and with advertising and such. And there's still much to do, but maintaining that independent voice. Community newspapers are having a tough time of it too, and many just, advertising has dried up for a lot of them. And for the Deerfield Valley News, if you took away the real estate advertisers, what would they'd be in a world of hurt? But they're the land of second homes and tourism, and that keeps them going. And in Brattleboro, Brattleboro kind of looks enviously up the hill to Wilmington as kind of this El Dorado of riches. And of course, you know better because you've lived there, and it's not like El Dorado, it doesn't exist.
0: Didn't even know Brattleboro looked at Wilmington with that those glasses on, really?
1: Well, I'm thinking a bit of business people or just tourism or that everyone goes up there. Why don't they stop in Brattleboro?
0: Gotcha.
1: And that would be a subject for the next half hour, I imagine, about all the efforts to do tourism in Brattleboro and keep people from getting back on the highway after they get off at exit 1 for gas and munchies.
0: Oh yeah, that's a conversation all in of itself. But before we do that, we're going to hear from some underwriters here on WVEW, LP Brattleboro. But just a reminder, there's a benefit reception with Amy Goodman from Democracy Now! Tonight, starting at 5 o'clock at Sage's. And now that's the restaurant under the Latches, correct, Randy?
1: Yeah, well, there's a street entrance on Flat Street,
0: Okay.
1: but yeah, that's that whole complex there.
0: Okay, thank you. It starts at 5 o'clock and it is a benefit for the Vermont Independent Media, BCTV, and WVEW.
1: Not
0: And then
1: necessarily in that order.
0: not in that order. And starting at 7 is the documentary screening of Steal This Story, Please. And you can buy tickets at latches.com. And it
1: And
0: will be there all week, right?
1: yes, and pick up your copy of the Commons if you haven't already to read Joyce Marcel's interview with Amy Goodman, which is a really good piece.
0: It is a good piece.
1: And
0: Thank you, Joyce. I read it. I read
1: not
0: it this
1: because Joyce
0: morning.
1: is sitting across from me. I'm saying that she's does her normal good work with as an interviewer.
0: So, on that note, folks, stay tuned. Randy and I will be back after this break.
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1: Welcome back to the second half of the Montpelier Happy Hour here on WVEW LP Brattleboro. If you're just joining us, I'm your host and producer, Olga Peters, and this is where we talk about how everything in Montpelier shakes out for the rest of us. I am speaking with Randy Holhut, the news editor of the Commons down here in Windham County. Hey, Randy.
2: And I'm bloviating on my own behalf and not on behalf of Vermont Independent Media or anybody associated with Vermont Independent Media. My opinions are my opinions. And you want to make something of it?
1: You can email Randy. And yes, as always, the views and opinions of everyone on the Montpelier Happy Hour are those of the hosts and the guests, nobody else. I want to quickly thank BCTV for taking the video version of this show and sharing it with media centers around the state. And hey, Randy.
2: Yes.
1: Campaign candidates. Season.
2: Candidates. Candidates. Everywhere.
1: Everywhere. folks, just so you know, next week in Bellows Falls, talking about candidates and the upcoming primary in August, Bellows Falls at the Rockingham Free Public Library. So that's June 25th. It's a Thursday. Attorney General Charity Clark and Representative Michelle Boslin and Chris Lundberg, who is also running for they're the two Windham 3 candidates,
2: on the Democratic
1: candidates, I should say, are hosting an event. And then next week, that Friday, June 26th at 6 o'clock at SIT, there's a governor's candidate forum being hosted by the Windham Democratic Party. And that will be Amanda Janoux and Allie Richards.
2: Yes, two candidates that we've had a chance to talk with and see up in person. Joyce and I talked with Allie Richards a few weeks ago, and in this week's paper we have Annie Landenberger's piece on Amanda Janoux.
1: Mm-hmm. So what's your sense so far of these two candidates?
2: Well, Richard seems to be the more center left, mm-hmm. More of a pragmatist, she's the person who helped spearhead the Let's Grow Kids, which helped get universal universal child care law enacted in Vermont. Mm-hmm. So, I mean, that's a pretty big accomplishment.
1: Yeah, it was a very, if people aren't remembering this, it was a very big bill that pulled a bunch of different strings at once in the child care system to kind of raise a lot of boats, from helping people get training to ensuring parents can afford child care. Yeah, it covered a lot of bases.
2: Yeah, and the funding for it, which was a payroll tax, if I recall correctly,
1: mm-hmm.
2: a modest one to help fund it. So it was a complicated issue. She pulled together a lot of different factions and groups to make it work. So she's reminds me of you, Miss Action Plan, when what do we need to do? What do we need to get there? These are the steps that need to be taken. Focused on problem solving that way.
1: Yes.
2: Now Amanda Janoux also does that. I get kind of an AOC vibe from her since she's younger.
1: Okay.
2: under age 40. That's Alexandra Cortez, Ocasio-Cortez, in case you don't know the AOC initials. But the same kind of energy of challenging the assumptions about power and who's in charge and what can be done, and just challenging the whole economic and political system. And some there might be some a little uncomfortable in that. But,
1: This is true.
2: but they do meet, they do like each other, they do agree on more than they disagree. The key is, it all circles back to that one big question: can either of them beat Phil Scott? And more than beat Phil Scott, beat the people that are going to be backing Phil Scott that are not necessarily from Vermont. There's going to be a lot, this all signs indicate there's going to be a lot of outside money poured into Vermont. They're already trying this for this election. Say in Becca Ballant's case, who probably has one of the safest congressional seats in America, they're still trying to muddy her up with bogus AI-generated advertising and things like that.
1: Yeah.
2: And you remember the during the last gubernatorial campaign in 2024, they were trying to tie the clean energy bill to that they're trying to ban fossil fuels and all kinds and dictate what you can heat your house with and all kinds of misleading statements. And they
1: It's a
2: were
1: bad
2: all,
1: math.
2: a bad math. And also that never was a mandate, but they, neglected to mention that in the advertising. Laura Sebelia was one of the targets of that, the independent rep from Dover. And, but others were around the state, and the mailings were just alarmist, and not true. And you can expect to see more of that. There's lots of money sloshing around, and Vermont is a cheap place to buy ads for politics, and you don't for a po cheap place to buy political advertising. And it's easy because the market is so compact in so many different places. Unfortunately, none of that money ever, very little of that money ever went to the commons. Is media love political advertising because they can charge the full rate for that. There's no discounts for political advertising. And the people pay the bills. Very few people campaign stiff radio or television stations or newspapers. And does it still work? Hard to say because habits are changing. People don't watch the 6 o'clock news on Channel 3 reliably anymore. And how much of this is migrating online, which is a black hole.
1: So, given that it's likely Vermonters are going to get bombarded,
2: They will, they'll, well, I'm
1: how do they pull that apart? I mean, how
2: yeah.
1: do they tease apart these political ads so that they can make informed decisions?
2: I don't know. Read the comments. I guess, if you hear something, your first instinct is this is true. And start, doing some research and not just taking the first entry on Google. Because we know the first entry on Google is usually a paid ad or paid placement. Just, if you hear something that doesn't sound right, you ought to check it out. And that's what our job as reporters or as journalists are. If we hear something that doesn't sound right, we check it out.
1: Do you, as a reporter yourself, do you have sources that you go to that you feel are pretty reliable when you're trying to dig into a candidate?
2: Well, it always hurts. That never hurts to start with a candidate. And fortunately, in Vermont, they're accessible. You're not you, you're going to be hard pressed not to meet any people running for office. Emily Kornheiser and Ian Goodnell will be flipping burgers on the Common, I think, next week for their campaign kickoff. You're going to be the Molly Gray has made multiple stops down here. The one thing, the person we haven't seen a lot of down here, of course, is Phil Scott.
1: Okay, interesting. Why do you think that is?
2: Because he knows he can't carry Windham County, and why bother? I mean, yes, there are Republicans in Windham County, and yes, there are Democrats. There's still the Scott Democrats. And it's you've probably heard the axiom that, Vermont is 40, will vote 40% for the Democrat, 40% for the Republican, and there's a 20% in that are will waver between the Democratic and the Republican candidate.
1: I had not heard that, but I'm not surprised if, yeah. I've always heard that Vermonters tend to vote across the ballot.
2: They vote across. They're not straight line party ticket voters, and they also vote for the person. And Phil Scott always gets the always such a nice guy. And we know we've seen in over the years that nice guy persona can get can cover up things that aren't so nice.
1: Such as
2: Well, I won't enumerate them here, but certainly the stuff he's been spreading around about the affordability and what's to blame for it.
1: Okay.
2: And also, I kind of demonizing the legislature. It's the ledge's
1: Yeah, that's interesting.
2: fault. It's the ledge's fault that you can't afford to live in Vermont because of all their stupid ideas that they put in, that they try to put at me. And I'm the only one that stops the ledge from all these goofy ideas that they have becoming law.
1: That is one of the arguments he uses.
2: Yeah. And granted, Vermont seems to be kind of seems to not mind having divided government. But you notice things took a real turn when the supermajority disappeared, and a lot of that had to do with negative advertising targeting some members of the ledge and winnowing
1: Okay.
2: down their numbers. But and there's going to be a lot of turnover this coming year with Jill Kerensky's not r running again, so there's going to be a new speaker.
1: Well, and a new pro tem as well.
2: New Senate and a lot of senior members once again leaving because it's so hard to be a lawmaker in Vermont when you got a it's a 5 month a year job, and how many people can afford to take 5 months off from work?
1: Yeah, well, I mean, that is the irony of our citizen legislatures. We want it to be run by citizens, but not every citizen can afford to actually be a lawmaker. And their stipend is not very high. It will not replace 5 months of wages.
2: Maybe it still worked when it was based on the growing season, and there
1: Farmers
2: was,
1: could do anything anyways.
2: and every town still had a somebody sent to the house, and you could nothing was going to be not much was doing on the farm until April anyway, so you might as well be in Montpelier.
1: So, as you're looking out at the landscape of candidates heading up to the primary, again, referring to John Walters, because we've been talking about this lately when he comes on the show, John has been tracking what concerns him and the Republican Party, and about candidates being further and further to the right. I don't know for you, when you look out at the landscape, what are you seeing just in general?
2: Well, the Republicans, we remember growing up. You know,
1: Mm-hmm.
2: we always thought of the part of, you know, of Republicans being, you know, mo at least, you know, in New England, being fiscally conservative, socially more liberal than, say, today, which is, you know, fiscally conservative when it comes to spending money that might help people, and socially, let's send money, attack people we don't like. And the kind of the way people used the people Republicans used to be, you think of the, I mean, there's a reason why George Aiken and Ernest Gibson and are thought of so fondly, because they were conservative in terms of we don't want to spend money unnecessarily, but if there's something that needs to be done, it has to be done. They don't necessarily stand and say no all the time. I mean, and you know, that's what made them and some of the other people of the party that we once knew. And that party doesn't seem to exist anymore. It's a party that seems to be meaner than ever, a party that seems to be look for scapegoats instead of solutions. A party that, well, I know, you know, Harry Truman used to say GOP stood for guardians of privilege.
1: Oh, I haven't heard that one. Okay. Any other thoughts on the candidate landscape before the primary?
2: Well, it's definitely a Democratic year in Vermont and across the country because of the administration in Washington and the things that it has done. And you can, even in Vermont, I think that Vermont has tried to fight off the worst of what's been ha coming down from Washington, and has been fa fairly successful at it in some ways, you know, with all the lawsuits that Charity Clark has filed against the administration. And you know, and sometimes Governor Scott stepping in to block the most extreme elements of that, but there are other things that he's kind of let slide.
1: Can you give an example?
2: I think giving Social Security information,
1: Yeah.
2: that was one that was a big one.
1: Okay.
2: You know, he'll do one thing, make a, I don't know. I hope someday, I hope Phil, the governor comes down and talks with us, and he has an open invitation to,
1: Yes, he does.
2: because or we have or maybe we have to invite him.
1: Well, both.
2: normally candidate, I mean, I haven't seen Phil Scott in our office since the day he came in with his bicycle shorts on and you know, doing his bike ride around Vermont
1: Oh, wow. Yeah, that
2: back then.
1: was a while ago.
2: Yeah, that was the last time I saw Phil Scott in our office. And
1: Okay.
2: when was the last time you seen Phil Scott in person?
1: Gosh, I think it was one of the trips he made, when he does Montpelier for a day.
2: Yeah.
1: It was a visit to Brattleboro. So it was at the library and at the Post Five.
2: Yeah. So fairly safe places. And I noticed this last time they did
1: Capital for a day, not
2: cap
1: Montpelier.
2: capital for a day, he spent most of his time up in Wilmington,
1: Yes.
2: in Dover.
1: Yep. Speaking of towns, let's again, in the interest of time, let's make a little U-turn here.
2: Brattleboro.
1: Brattleboro. Yeah, let's talk about Brattleboro for a couple minutes. I am the Downtown Brattleboro Alliance has a new program.
2: Yes,
1: Tell us about that.
2: as you see some fresh-faced young people on the street, wanting to help you if you've befuddled, if you're new to town and you're wondering, where do I go? What do I do? What's happening? Ask a community ambassador. They'll be wearing spiffy vests. They'll be bright-eyed and bushy-tailed and ready to help.
1: All right. Have you had a chance to meet any of these ambassadors?
2: They're still recruiting them,
1: Ah,
2: so
1: okay.
2: I think you will see. There's still time to apply for that through the Downtown Brattleboro Alliance. There's something in this week's Commons about that. And I imagine the rollout's going to be timed with the 4th of July festivities.
1: Which are coming up. Wow.
2: Yes, coming up fast. But I guess the first big party in Brattleboro will be on Wednesday when they cut the ribbon for the new train station.
1: Ooh, that's right. That is exciting.
2: Or the last bit of federal largesse Brattleboro will ever see at this rate. I remember Peter Welsh being there, and we had the big sign on there talking about that the money came from Joe Biden and ARPA, the American Recovery Plan.
1: So Wednesday is the ribbon cutting.
2: Yes, Wednesday is the ribbon cutting, the 24th.
1: So I have seen plans for this station. I think it's pretty exciting. And you are much more of a train spotter than I am, Randy. So what's exciting for you about this new station?
2: Well, for me, it gets it out of the baggage area of the old station. The old station was not exactly a welcoming place. It's kind of a cave-like thing, and
1: Having
2: maybe,
1: used it, yes.
2: yes. And certainly, looking at that side of the back of the museum, it's not exactly a gateway to Brattleboro. I mean, this new one, it's better than the usual am shack, as some of the train people call them, kind of the prefab buildings that look like crap and just their utility, better than a bus shelter kind of tr stations. This one looks nice, but more importantly has the high platform, so you don't have to step up to the train.
1: Yeah, anyone who's had to climb into the train from ground level, it's actually kind of a haul. And getting out of the train when you're still kind of wobbly because you have a little bit of a sea legs from being on the train, climbing down those steps was a
2: And
1: little
2: if you,
1: rough.
2: yes, and if you have mobility issues, even worse. So
1: Yeah.
2: that's going to be the first high level platform in Vermont. So that's a big thing.
1: Yeah, that's really big for accessibility.
2: And it's more of a better welcome mat to Brattleboro to have that there, have a decent place where you can board and arrive into Brattleboro. And maybe the hope, and we keep hoping for this, that say Massachusetts start move starts running the Valley Flyers from that stops at Greenfield right now. How hard would it be to have it go up to Brattleboro?
1: Right.
2: Or one step further, how hard would it be to go up to White River Junction and do a whole length of the valley, Connecticut Valley? The Valley Flyer, is a pretty well patronized train. It runs between mainly between Greenfield and Springfield, but it also can Massachusetts, but it also continues on down to New Haven. So if you can't make the Vermonter in that one trip to south to New York, you have a morning option and a late in the day option to go south to New York.
1: Yeah, because that's one thing about riding the trains in Vermont is it's a really nice way to travel. It's not super expensive, especially with gas prices being what they are these days. However, you can't like go up to say from Brattleboro to Burlington and home in a day. You have to take like 3 days. Same with Montpelier. You know, it's not really designed for day trips or commuting or that type of thing, at least not yet.
2: Well, it can work if you're going from Burlington to Brattleboro, but unfortunately, you'd only get about three hours or so in Brattleboro if you do that. If you take the train down from Essex Junction down to Brattleboro, and maybe have lunch and do a little window shopping and be back for the train at 5.
1: Right. So yeah, if you're going one way, it still works, but
2: Well, it's the same way if you felt like taking the train down to Northampton from Brattleboro. You have one shot, and you'll get less than 2 hours to be in Northampton before you have to catch the northbound train.
1: right. Yeah, so it's not really commutable yet. It's not day trippy yet. I
2: Well,
1: just think that would be really awesome.
2: the hope is that the state of Massachusetts is working on more trains from between Springfield and Boston, which would could connect to Brattleboro that way, and continue. It's just, people are getting older and it's harder to drive, and it'd be nice to be able to take to get on a train in Brattleboro and go to Boston for a concert or a game, or just to travel that way, or to bring it back to Montreal. I mean, that's still sitting there and it's still tied up with,

0: There's going to be a big party on Wednesday with, I guess at the end of the day, there'll be a kind of the Words Trail is going to have an installation at the station, and that's going to be the starting point for visitors if they want to explore our literary history. And there'll be people portraying the Kims and the characters on the Words Trail in the
1: Nice.
0: evening. So.
1: Nice. Okay. So we are out of time. Any last minute thoughts, Randy, you want to share with folks?
0: Well, there's a big party coming on for the 250th anniversary of the Declaration of Independence and the founding of America, and there'll be events in Saxon's River as always, and Brattleboro, the Brattleboro Going Forth Parade, which, as you notice, isn't involved with America 250. It's its own animal
1: Okay.
0: still, and the O'Connor family would like to keep it that way.
1: All right.
0: It's still the, that parade that is such a microcosm of Brattleboro and all its various flavors. The Wardsboro is having it's the oldest continuous 4th of July parade and picnic in Vermont. They started just after the war and continued since then. They're up to edition 77
1: Oh, wow. Okay.
0: up in Wardsboro. The Saxons River is always a good party. Guilford will be doing something. Grafton will be doing something. And other towns around the state will be in to celebrate the good, what's good about America. We get, and in a way, like the World Cup has been the celebration of what's good about bringing people together and enjoying themselves. I mean, this watching the Scottish supporters, the Tartan Army, take over Boston has been such a trip. But other and but they also but at the same time they embraced Haiti, who was there in Boston too, and watching the Cape Verde folk and down in New Bedford and Providence in that area. Lots of them in that part of Massachusetts celebrate their getting a draw against Spain, and so that's part of it. Part of that is America to me, of people coming together in joy, and celebrating what's good.
1: Thank you, Randy. Thank you for ending on that really wonderful note. Hey everyone, have a great weekend. The Montpelier Happy Hour will be back next week, speaking with Abby Long from the Northeast Kingdom Collaborative, and she's also the former executive director of the Kingdom Trails, and we'll be talking about collaboration and how you work across communities on shared goals. And Randy, news editor from the Commons, thank you so much for being here today.
0: And just a reminder, there's no paper on the week of 4th of July, so there's no Commons coming out on July 1st. So if you go rush to your favorite place to pick up a Commons, you won't find it there. But we'll be back the following week because we needed to break too.
1: Yes. Reporters need a break too. Take care, everyone. Have a good weekend. We will see you next week.
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1: 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Hi everyone, this is DJ John, here presenting John's Album Hour, my 320th show, where we start with a classic album and play songs from it and related to it. This week we're featuring Black Celebration by Depeche Mode from 1986. It's been 40 years since this album was released, one of Depeche Mode's holy trinity of albums, along with Music for the Masses and Violator. The holy trinity were albums with a darker, more serious tone. Depeche Mode, The Smiths, and The Cure are also known as the holy trinity of 80s post-punk. Let's kick it off.

0: 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This is DJ Twisted Soul Sister from the show formerly known as the Chocolate City Show, jamming to the beat. 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
1: 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In our first set, we started with this week's title track, with the Black Celebration from 1986. Then we had Public Image Limited with Rise from Album, also from 1986. 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Next was In Excess with Devil Inside from their classic Kick from 1987. I think In Excess and Depeche Mode have similar styles. And we finished the set with Personal Jesus, a classic Depeche Mode song covered by Johnny Cash. I hadn't played Johnny Cash in a while, but he's made many appearances on my show, and so I thought it was time. Back to the music.

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1: In our second set, we started with Depeche Mode and Strange Love from 1987's Music for the Masses, another of the Depeche Mode Holy Trinity. That was followed by A Question of Lust from today's album. Then we went back to In Excess with Need You Tonight, a song I love. And we finished the awesome set with Stripped, recorded live in Birmingham in April 1986. I was just reintroduced to Stripped, and yeah, that's quite a song. Reminds me a little of Peter Gabriel. Let's keep going.

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Or do you feel the same? 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

Did I disappoint you or leave a bad taste in your mouth? 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

Have you come here for forgiveness? Have you come to raise the dead? Have you come here to play Jesus to the lepers in your head?

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1: And we greatly thank Winston Prouty for supporting Brattleboro Community Radio. 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In our third set, we started with Depeche Mode and People Are People from 1984, Some Great Reward. Then we had the Dead Milkmen with their

warm, and you can have your own show in just a few short weeks. 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We'll send you a sticker. Time for one, maybe two more from the Holy Trinity. Happy Flag Day. Happy birthday, Don. Thanks for listening. See you next week. No Kings.

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Your host for the next hour, that's me, Jim Maxwell. You feeling okay? Everything tidy, house is clean, the bills are paid. Therapy went well this week, and the friends are calling to say hello. All that said, it's, I guess it's time to relax.

started the Maxwell program today with a number of different folks at the party. Started Robin, Adele Anderson, Pennies from Heaven. And then we had Frankie Lyman's My Baby Just Cares for Me, The Vintage Explosion doing a song of some kind. Oh, yeah, Buena Sera. The Skyliners, Zing with the Strings of My Heart, Benny Goodman's A Small Hotel, David Lee Roth, and Frank Sinatra.

0: Stephen Stills and Judy Collins, Reason to Believe. In the set, we started with the Sweetback Sisters. Don't Worry About Me. Yeah, that's a great old song originally done by Marty Robbins. Roger Miller's Kansas City Star, very amusing. Lay Up, Who You Share It With, and Stephen Stills and Judy Collins. The recently played records are listed at the website.
1: I love this song.
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0: Uncle Bunny, that's Homespun, Fridays, 11 a.m. Been around a while, and it's a great show. 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WBW.org, that's where you'll find the full schedule. 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We've been at a couple of locations right now. We're at our best and nicest, which is in the Harmony lot, and stop by and see us on Gallery Walk the first Friday of each month. Studio will be open, and people will be there hopefully to have a lot of fun greeting you and you greeting them. Also, the list of, did I say already, the underwriters is there? Yeah, maybe I better just be quiet and play another record. I think this record was at this very same spot in the show last week, but it's a great record, so here we go again.

don't say nothing bad about my baby, the Cookies on the Jim Maxwell Show. I think that was an interesting set. We started with a contemporary version of My Baby Don't Care for, what's it called? My Baby Just Cares for Me. Oh, good Lord. That's Kate Davis, a great, great record. And it kind of reminded me of some old girl groups. And earlier, for instance, than the Supremes or the Marvelettes or some of the early 60s, these girl groups tended to do more melodic stuff, more lyrical stuff, and they were terrific harmonies. So we had Mr. Sandman by the Cordettes, the Shepherd Sisters, Alone, the Chantels, magnificent, I Love You So, and the Cookies, Don't Say Nothing Bad About My Baby. We've got about 10 more minutes of the show, so I'll shut up and we'll get right back to it.

the air that I breathe. The Hollies winding up the final set of today's Maxwell program. Ed Townsend for Your Love. Esther Phillips with the Hank Williams song, Can't Help It, If I'm Still in Love with You, and then the Hollies. Well, that's it for this week. I'll be here next Friday, 4 to 5 p.m. We rebroadcast the same program at 8 a.m. on Tuesday mornings. And if it's Friday, Democracy Now! Will come up next. If it's Tuesday morning, stay tuned for George A. with the remarkable Russell in the Bushes and a heart attack, which he's managed to survive for a few years now. This is WVEWLP Brattleboro, 107.7 FM Community Radio. 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Did I say that already? Well, I got to say it again because I forgot. 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Travis Tritt will take us out of the program. Until we meet again, be well, be kind, take care.

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1: For me, when I think of Juneteenth, part of what I think about is both the both-handedness of it, that it is this moment in which we mourn the fact that freedom was kept from hundreds of thousands of enslaved people for years and for months after it had been attained by them. And then at the same time, celebrating the end of one of the most egregious things that this country has ever done.
0: Today, a Democracy Now! Special to mark Juneteenth, the federal holiday commemorating June 19, 1865, when enslaved people in Galveston, Texas, learned of their freedom more than 2 years after President Lincoln signed the Emancipation Proclamation.

0: We'll speak to Clint Smith, author of How the Word is Passed, A Reckoning with the History of Slavery Across America. Then, to the pioneering musical artist Rhiannon Giddens, who won a Pulitzer Prize for her opera Omar, about Omar ibn Said, a Muslim scholar in Africa who was sold into slavery in the 1800s.
1: It's just so amazing that Omar's story has been is being lifted by this opera, being lifted by the existence of this work, and more people are knowing about him. Because the whole point for me was to complicate the American narrative, like who gets to say that they represent the American story.
0: Rhiannon Giddens was a founding member of the Grammy-winning black string band, the Carolina Chocolate Drops. Her banjo playing can also be heard on Beyoncé's hit single, Texas Hold'em. All that and more coming up. Welcome to Democracy Now!, democracynow.org, The War and Peace Report. I'm Amy Goodman. Today, a Democracy Now! Special on this, the newly created Juneteenth federal holiday, which marks the end of slavery in the United States. The Juneteenth commemoration dates back to the last days of the Civil War, when Union soldiers landed in Galveston, Texas. It was June 19, 1865, with news that the war had ended and enslaved people learned they were freed. It was 2.5 years after President Lincoln signed the Emancipation Proclamation. In 2021, President Biden signed legislation to make Juneteenth the first new federal holiday since Dr. Martin Luther King Jr. Day. The day after Biden signed the legislation, I spoke to the writer and poet Clint Smith, author of How the Word is Passed, A Reckoning with the History of Slavery Across America. I began by asking him about traveling to Galveston, Texas, and his feelings on Juneteenth becoming a federal holiday.
2: As you mentioned, I went to Galveston, Texas. I've been writing this book for 4 years, and I went 2 years ago, and it was marking the 40th anniversary of when Texas had made Juneteenth a state holiday. And it was the Al Edwards prayer breakfast. The late Al Edwards Sr. is the state legislator, a black state legislator, who made possible and advocated for the legislation that turned Juneteenth into a holiday, a state holiday in Texas. And so I went in part because I wanted to spend time with people who were the actual descendants of those who had been freed by General Gordon Granger's General Order Number 3. And it was a really remarkable moment because I was in this place, on this island, on this land, with people for whom Juneteenth was not an abstraction. It was not a performance. It was not merely a symbol. It was part of their tradition. It was part of their lineage. It was an heirloom that had been passed down and that had made their lives possible. And so I think I gained a more intimate sense of what that holiday meant. And to sort of broaden out more generally, you spoke to how it was more than 2.5 years after the Emancipation Proclamation, and it was an additional 2 months after General Robert E. Lee surrendered at Appomattox, effectively ending the Civil War. So it wasn't only 2 years after the Emancipation Proclamation, it was an additional 2 months after the Civil War was effectively over. And so for me, when I think of Juneteenth, part of what I think about is both the both-andedness of it, that it is this moment in which we mourn the fact that freedom was kept from hundreds of thousands of enslaved people for years and for months after it had been attained by them. And then at the same time, celebrating the end of one of the most egregious things that this country has ever done. And I think what we're experiencing right now is a sort of marathon of cognitive dissonance in the way that is reflective of the black experience as a whole, because we are in a moment where we have the first new federal holiday in over 40 years, and a moment that is important to celebrate the Juneteenth and to celebrate the end of slavery and to have it recognized as a national holiday. And at the same time that that is happening, we have a state-sanctioned effort across state legislatures across the country that is attempting to prevent teachers from teaching the very thing helps young people understand the context from which Juneteenth emerges. And so I think that we recognize that as a symbol, Juneteenth is not that it matters, that it is important, but it is clearly not enough. And I think what the fact that Juneteenth has happened is reflective of a shift in our public consciousness, but also of the work that Black Texans and Black people across this country have done for decades to make this moment possible.
0: And can you explain more what happened in Galveston in 1865, and even, as you point out, what the Emancipation Proclamation actually did 2.5 years before?
2: Right. So the Emancipation Proclamation is often a widely misunderstood document. So it did not sort of wholesale free the enslaved people throughout the Union. It did not free enslaved people in the Union. In fact, there were several border states that were part of the Union that continued to keep their enslaved laborers, states like Kentucky, states like Delaware, states like Missouri. And what it did was it was a military edict that was attempting to free enslaved people in Confederate territory. But the only way that that edict would be enforced is if Union soldiers went and took that territory. And so part of what many enslavers realized, right, and realized correctly, was that Texas would be one of the last frontiers that Union soldiers would be able to come in and enforce the Emancipation Proclamation, if they ever made it there in the first place, because this was 2 years prior to the end of the Civil War. And so you had enslavers from Virginia and from North Carolina and from all of these states in the Upper South who brought their enslaved laborers and relocated to Texas in ways that increased the population of enslaved people in Texas by the tens of thousands. And so when Gordon Granger comes to Texas, he is making clear and letting people know that the Emancipation Proclamation had been enacted in ways that, because of the topography of Texas and because of how spread out and rural and far apart from different ecosystems of information many people were, a lot of enslaved people didn't know that the Emancipation Proclamation had happened. And some didn't even know that General Lee had surrendered at Appomattox 2 months prior. And so part of what this is doing is making clear to the 250,000 enslaved people in Texas that they had actually been granted freedom 2.5 years prior, and that the war that this was all fought over had ended 2 months before.
0: During the ceremony making Juneteenth a federal holiday, President Biden got down on his knee to greet Opal Lee, the 94-year-old activist known as the grandmother of Juneteenth. This is Biden speaking about Lee.
3: As a child growing up in Texas, she and her family would celebrate Juneteenth. And Juneteenth, 1939, when she was 12 years old, a white mob torched her family home. But such hate never stopped her any more than it stopped the vast majority of you I'm looking at from this podium. Over the course of decades, she's made it her mission to see that this day came. It was almost a singular mission. She's walked for miles and miles, literally and figuratively, to bring attention to Juneteenth, to make this day possible.
0: And this is Opal Lee speaking at Harvard School of Public Health.
4: I don't want people to think Juneteenth is just one day. Mm-hmm, mm-hmm. There is too much educational components. We have too much to do. I even advocate that we do Juneteenth, that we celebrate freedom from the 19th of June to the 4th of July. Mm-hmm. We weren't free on the 4th of July, 1776. Mm-hmm. That would be celebrating freedom. You understand? Mm-hmm. If we were able to do that.
0: And that is Opal Lee, considered the grandmother of Juneteenth. And Clint, one of the things you do in your book is you introduce us to grassroots activists. This doesn't come from the top. This comes from years of organizing, as you point out, in Galveston itself and with people like, not that there's anyone like Opal Lee.
2: Yeah, no, absolutely. Part of what this book is doing, it is an attempt to uplift the stories of people who don't often get the attention that they deserve in how they shape the historical record. So that means the public historians who work at these historical sites and plantations. That means the museum curators. That means the activists and the organizers, people like Take 'Em Down NOLA in New Orleans, who pushed the city council and the mayor to make possible the fact that in 2017 these statues would come down. Several Confederate statues in my hometown in New Orleans. And part of when I think about someone like Ms. Opal Lee, part of what I think about is our proximity to this period of history, right? Slavery existed for 250 years in this country and has only not existed for 150. And, you know, the way that I was taught about slavery growing up in elementary school, we were made to feel as if it was something that happened in the Jurassic Age, that it was the Flintstones, the dinosaurs, and slavery, almost as if they all happened at the same time. But the woman who opened the National Museum of African American History and Culture alongside the Obama family in 2016 was the daughter of an enslaved person, not the granddaughter or the great-granddaughter or the great-great-granddaughter. The daughter of an enslaved person is who opened this museum, the Smithsonian, in 2016. And so there's clearly, for so many people, there are people who are alive today who were raised by, who knew, who were in community with, who loved. People who were born into intergenerational chattel bondage. And so this history that we tell ourselves was a long time ago wasn't, in fact, that long ago at all. And part of what so many activists and grassroots public historians and organizers across this country recognize is that if we don't fully understand and account for this history that actually wasn't that long ago, that in the scope of human history was only just yesterday, then we won't fully understand how our contemporary landscape of inequality today. We won't understand how slavery shaped the political, economic, and social infrastructure of this country. And when you have a more acute understanding of how slavery shaped the infrastructure of this country, then you're able to more effectively look around you and see how the reason one community looks one way and another community looks another way is not because of the people in those communities, but is it because of what has been done to those communities generation after generation after generation. And I think that that is central to the sort of public pedagogy that so many of these activists and organizers who have been attempting to make Juneteenth a holiday and bring attention to it as an entry point to think more wholly and honestly about the legacy of slavery have been doing.
0: During an interview on CNN, Democratic Congress member Alexandria Ocasio-Cortez called out the 14 Republican Congress members, all white men, who voted against making Juneteenth a federal holiday.
5: This is pretty consistent with, I think, the Republican base, and it's whether it's trying to fight against teaching basic history around racism and the role of racism in U.S. history to, you know, there's a direct through line from that to denying Juneteenth, the day that is widely recognized and celebrated as the symbolic kind of day that to represent the end of slavery in the United States.
0: If you could respond to that, Clint Smith, and also the fact that on the same day yesterday, the Senate minority leader said they would not be supporting the For the People Act, the Voting Rights Act.
2: Absolutely. I think very clearly the critical race theory, the idea of it is being used as a boogeyman, and it is being misrepresented and distorted by people who don't even know what critical race theory is, right? So we should be clear that the thing that people are calling critical race theory is just, that is the language that they are using to talk about the idea of teaching any sort of history that rejects the idea that America is a singularly exceptional place. And that we should not account for the history of harm that has been enacted to create opportunities and intergenerational wealth for millions of people that has come at the direct expense of millions and millions of other people across generations. And so part of what is happening in these state legislatures across the country and with regard to the effort to push back against teaching of history, 1619 Project, critical race theory and the like, is a recognition that we have developed in this country a more sophisticated understanding, a more sophisticated framework, a more sophisticated public lexicon with which to understand how slavery, how racism was not just an interpersonal phenomenon, it was a historic one. It was a structural one. It was a systemic one.
0: I want you to talk more about your book, How the Word is Passed, a reckoning with the history of slavery across America. Can you talk about the journey you took? You were just mentioning where you grew up in Louisiana, the map of the streets of Louisiana, and why you feel it is so critical not only to look at the South, but your chapter on New York is something that people will be, many will be, shocked by the level of when people talk about the South and slavery, that New York, of course, had enslaved people.
2: It did. It was really important for me to include a chapter on New York City and a place in the North more broadly, in part because, you know, while the majority of places I visit are in the South, because the South is where slavery was saturated and where it was most intimately tied to the social and economic infrastructure of that society. It most certainly also existed in the North. What a lot of people don't know is that New York City, for an extended period of time, was the second largest slave port in the country after Charleston, South Carolina. That in 1860, on the brink of the Civil War, when South Carolina was about to secede from the Union after the election of Abraham Lincoln, that New York City's mayor, Fernando Wood, proposed that New York City should also secede from the Union alongside the Southern states because New York's financial, political, and political infrastructure were so deeply entangled and tied to the slaveocracy of the South. Also that the Statue of Liberty was originally conceived by Edouard de Laboulaye, a French abolitionist who conceived of the idea of the Statue of Liberty and giving it to the United States as a gift, that it was originally conceived as an idea to celebrate the end of the Civil War and to celebrate abolition. But over time, that meaning has been, even through the conception of the statue, right? The original conception of the statue actually had Lady Liberty breaking shackles, like a pair of broken shackles on her wrists to symbolize the end of slavery. And over time, it became very clear that that would not have the sort of wide mainstream support of people across the country. Obviously, this having been just not too long after the end of the Civil War, so there were still a lot of fresh wounds. And so they shifted the meaning of the statue to be more about a sort of inclusivity, more about the American experience, the American project, the American promise, the promise of democracy, and sort of obfuscated the original meaning to the point where even the design changed. And so they replaced the shackles with a tablet and the torch, and then put the shackles very subtly sort of underneath her robe. And you can but the only way you can see them, these broken chains, these broken links, are from a helicopter or from an airplane. And in many ways, I think that that is a microcosm for how we hide the story of slavery across this country, that these chain links are hidden out of sight, out of view of most people under the robe of Lady Liberty, and how the story of slavery across this country is very, as we see now, very intentionally trying to be hidden and kept from so many people, so that we have a fundamentally inconsistent understanding of the way that slavery shaped our contemporary society today.
0: Glenn, before we end, you are an author, you're a writer, you're a teacher, and you are a poet. Can you share a poem with us?
2: I'd be happy to. And so when you're a poet writing nonfiction, that very much animates the way that I approach the text. And so this is this is an adaptation or an excerpt from the end of one of my chapters that originally began as a poem that I wrote when I was trying to think about some of these issues that I brought up. Growing up, the iconography of the Confederacy was an ever-present fixture of my daily life. Every day on the way to school, I passed a statue of P.G.T. Beauregard riding on horseback, his Confederate uniform slung over his shoulder, and his military cap pulled far down over his eyes. As a child, I did not know who P.G.T. Beauregard was. I did not know he was the man who ordered the first attack that opened the Civil War. I did not know he was one of the architects who designed the Confederate battle flag. I did not know he led an army predicated on maintaining the institution of slavery. What I knew is that he looked like so many of the other statues that ornamented the edges of this city. These copper garlands of a past that saw truth as something that should be buried underground and silenced by the soil. After the war, the sons and daughters of the Confederacy reshaped the contours of treason into something they could name as honorable. We called it the Lost Cause, and it crept its way into textbooks that attempted to cover up a crime that was still unfolding. They told us that Robert E. Lee was an honorable man, guilty of nothing but fighting for the state and the people that he loved, that the Southern flag was about heritage and remembering those slain fighting to preserve their way of life. But see, the thing about the Lost Cause is that it's only lost if you're not actually looking. The thing about heritage is that it's a word that also means I'm ignoring what we did to you. I was taught the Civil War wasn't about slavery, but I was never taught how the declarations of Confederate secession had the promise of human bondage carved into its stone. I was taught the war was about economics, but I was never taught that in 1860, the 4 million enslaved black people were worth more than every bank, factory, and railroad combined. I was taught that the Civil War was about states' rights, but I was never taught how the Fugitive Slave Act could care less about a border and spell Georgia and Massachusetts the exact same way. It's easy to look at a flag and call it heritage when you don't see the black bodies buried behind it. It's easy to look at a statue and call it history when you ignore the laws written in its wake. I come from a city abounding with statues of white men on pedestals and black children playing beneath them, where we played trumpets and trombones to drown out the Dixie song that still whistled in the wind. In New Orleans, there are over 100 schools, roads, and buildings named for Confederates and slaveholders. Every day, black children walk into buildings named after people who never wanted them to be there. Every time I would return home, I would drive on streets named for those who would have wanted me in chains. Go straight for 2 miles on Robert E. Lee, take a left on Jefferson Davis, make the first right on Claiborne. Translation, go straight for 2 miles on the general who slaughtered hundreds of black soldiers who were trying to surrender. Take a left on the president of the Confederacy who made the torture of black bodies the cornerstone of his new nation. Make the first right on the man who permitted the heads of rebelling slaves to be put on stakes and spread across the city in order to prevent the others from getting any ideas. What name is there for this sort of violence? What do you call it when the road you walk on is named for those who imagined you under a noose? What do you call it when the roof over your head is named after people who would have wanted the bricks to crush you?
0: Clint Smith, author of the book How the Word is Passed, A Reckoning with the History of Slavery Across America, speaking on Democracy Now! In 2021, the day after Juneteenth became a federal holiday. Coming up, the pioneering musical artist Rhiannon Giddens. She won a Pulitzer Prize for her opera Omar, about Omar ibn Said, a Muslim scholar in Africa sold into slavery in the 1800s.

0: the purchaser's option by our next guest, Rhiannon Giddens. This is Democracy Now!, democracynow.org, The War and Peace Report. I'm Amy Goodman. As we continue our Juneteenth special, we turn now to the pioneering musical artist, Rhiannon Giddens. She first gained fame as a member of the Grammy Award-winning Carolina Chocolate Drops, a Black string band which inspired a new generation of Black musicians to play the banjo and fiddle. Giddens has gone on to have a celebrated solo career and has even collaborated with Beyoncé. Giddens' banjo playing can be heard on Texas Hold'em, a hit single by Beyoncé, who became the first Black woman to ever top the Billboard's Hot Country Songs chart. In 2023, Rhiannon Giddens won a Pulitzer Prize for her opera Omar, about Omar ibn Said, a Muslim scholar in Africa sold into slavery and forcefully brought to Charleston, South Carolina in 1807. In a moment, we'll hear Rhiannon Giddens talk about Omar, but first an excerpt from the song Julie's Aria from the opera Omar.
1: My daddy wore a cap like yours.

0: That's Julie's aria from Rhiannon Giddens' Pulitzer Prize-winning opera Omar, which she wrote with Michael Abels. I spoke to her in October 2023, on the day she received the Pulitzer Prize. Rhiannon, this is just astounding. Can you talk about the life of Omar Ibn Said?
1: I can, yeah. He was a 37-year-old Quranic scholar. He'd been studying, you know, for all of his adult life, and even when he was a child. And he was 37 years old, and he was sold into slavery. His compound was overrun, and he was sold, and he had to go over the Middle Passage, and he ended up in Charleston, was his first port of call. And he was sold to a man there that he, I think, used him pretty badly, like put him in the fields and treated him very badly. And he did, you know, he ran away from him, and he ended up in North Carolina. And they found him in a jail. They put him in jail because you couldn't just be a random black person walking around. Somebody had to own you, or you were, you know, imprisoned. And so he was put into jail, and he was found there, and he had written on the walls with the ashes verses of the Quran. And so he was sold to a family in North Carolina, where he lived out the rest of his life, another 50 years. He lived into his 80s and was never freed. And the reason we know who he is that he wrote an autobiography in Arabic. So he was pressed upon to write the story of his life, even though he begins it with, "I cannot write my life," because this was 20 years after he had been brought to the United States. And it's just a remarkable document. It's the only, as best as the scholars who've told me know, it's the only autobiography written by an enslaved person while they are enslaved that we have, you know, anywhere in the United States. And it's definitely the only document written in Arabic by an enslaved person. So it's a really special thing that we have it. And I was commissioned by the Spoleto Festivals, the first opera they commissioned, to write an opera. And I brought in Michael Abels, who's an incredible composer and film scorer and who knows the orchestra and knows how to write for orchestra. I know how to write for banjo and for voice. So between the two of us, we created the score for Omar, and I wrote the libretto. And it was a really intense experience, you know. It's just so amazing that Omar's story is being lifted by this opera, being lifted by the existence of this work, and more people are knowing about him. Because the whole point for me was to complicate the American narrative, like who gets to say that they represent the American story, you know. Why is the Mayflowers, you know, somebody who came on the Mayflower, why is that held up as representational when Omar's is just as representational? It's just not as, you know, it's not as pleasant. It's very challenging. And also that there were so many Muslims that were brought over to the United States, and they have, you know, a massive impact on the culture and in some places language. You know, if you go to the Georgia Sea Islands, where you can trace some of the words in Gullah to Arabic. So it's just an opportunity to really just kind of blow things wide open and go, well, this is another huge part of the story that hasn't been told. And going through the life of Omar, you can really represent that in a way that's just really remarkable. Because he was remarkable, you know, he was remarkable. That he was able to hold on to his faith. He quoted the Quran till he died, you know, and he was by himself. He wasn't, like, you know, surrounded by people that you know, like he was when he was back home, and he has to carry the whole thing on his own. You know, he has to remember the verses. He has to remember the language. He has to do it all, you know, in isolation. And that's just, you know, it's a thing. And he did it. And now he left something so that we can, you know, look at his words and go, wow, what a remarkable life.
0: Rhiannon, you talk about Omar living out his years in North Carolina. You were born in North Carolina, in Greensboro. Can you talk about your own indigenous and African-American roots and how you first picked up the banjo, how you got involved with music, the trajectory of your life and all of the musical forms that you have now excelled in and expressed yourself in?
1: Wow. Okay. How long do you have? Okay. I'll give you the the capsule version. Yeah, I'm from North Carolina, from a mixed family, mixed black and white, and I know indigenous, you know, back there is kind of a typical Southern story of black, white, and red mixed in sort of indiscriminate ways. And I don't claim a tribal affiliation. I like to say I'm like Native adjacent. You know, I know I've got cousins who identify as Native, but I myself use that story to try to raise awareness and to highlight and to ally myself with the Native story, the indigenous story, because so many indigenous people feel invisible because, you know, a lot of mainstream culture just assumes that that was passed and there's no Indians around, you know. And I use the word Indian because a lot of people, especially in North Carolina, consider themselves as Indian, Indian country, Indian culture. So it's, you know, it's complicated and not any group is monolithic, including indigenous people. And then, you know, obviously, there's black and white, and that's been my main sort of affiliation. And I didn't know anything about Omar's story, which made me so mad because I was born and raised in North Carolina. But anyway, that's another thing. So I just grew up, you know, as a Southerner, and I grew up with my grandparents first, and living out in the country and listening to hee-haw and listening to blues and jazz records and just whatever they were listening to. And, you know, over the years, I've got a lot of different music from different people, my dad, my sister, my mom, my grandparents, and just sort of took it all in and went to Oberlin, graduated with a bachelor's in music. You know, it was loved opera. I loved it. I still love it. You know, soprano. I did a bunch of operas. It was Juliet. It was all of these things. And then I came back home and I was like, what am I doing? You know, like what am I doing in opera that like a million other sopranos can't do as good or better than me? Like, what am I bringing? I remember thinking this, you know, and while I was trying to figure that out, I started contra dancing. Like, it's like square dancing, but in long lines. It's a community dance, you know? And that's when I fell in love with the banjo, because there were always live bands and a lot of old-time bands. And then I found out the history of the banjo, and then I was kind of record scratch time, you know? That was it. It wasn't just because I love the banjo, but I felt the injustice of having been raised in North Carolina, surrounded by banjo music, not knowing the true history of the banjo. Like, wanting to learn the banjo and feeling like I had to ask permission, you know, and then finding out that the banjo itself is a black instrument and that the tradition itself is a Creole tradition that's a cross-cultural collaborative tradition, and that I didn't have to ask any permission to play this music because it was my music, you know. And I just got really upset, you know. I just got mad. I was just like, why haven't I been told this? You know, why don't I know this? And then immediately falling on the heels of that question was, and in whose best interest is it that I don't know this thing? And so that just kind of set me off on my path of, you know, trying to uncover, to discover, to shine a light, you know. And just, I've just kind of gone where I've been led, really. Because I love all the stories that we don't hear, you know, in our school system, the stories that aren't deemed interesting enough or that deviate from the narrative of this is white and this is black and brown doesn't exist. And, you know, let's keep everything separated so that they don't realize that we're schnookering them all.
0: So talk about being a part of the Carolina Chocolate Drops. And then I want to ask you about our Native daughters, Rhiannon.
1: Of course. Yeah, the Carolina Chocolate Drops is a, you know, black string band that was formed around 2006, and kind of the center of it was learning from Joe Thompson, who was an 86-year-old African-American fiddler from Mebane, North Carolina, that was one of the last black proponents of the old string band position. Not the only black fiddler, you know, left in the country, but one of the last of that kind of old-time, you know, black string band tradition, rural tradition, where it had been passed down as an oral tradition. From the time of slavery. And so, you know, we wanted to take that out into the world and educate about that. So it was myself, Dom Flemons, and Justin Robinson were the original members of the Chocolate Drops. Over the years, there would be different really super talented black instrumentalists and singers who have come into the group and gone on to do great things, like Layla McCalla, Hubby Jenkins. The first trio was myself, Dom, and Justin, and we were the ones who worked with Joe Thompson for some years.
0: And then our native daughters and songs of our native daughters, which highlight the struggle, the resistance, the hope of Black women resonating back to the 17th, the 18th, and 19th century. Talk about your work there.
1: Yeah, I was in the Smithsonian, the Museum for African American Culture, History and Culture at Smithsonian in D.C., and I was just really struck with some of the historical exhibits, and I was just thinking that, God, we need to be making music from these really hard things, and it just kind of turned into this project. They asked me to record something for them, and I said, I'm just thinking, okay, here's the project. I want to do something with these historical things in the Smithsonian. And then as I was thinking about who to do it with, you know, the women, the story of women, especially Black women, really is what has driven me a lot in my solo work. You know, my earliest songwriting dealt with women during the slavery times and coming from enslaved people's narratives and different paraphernalia around slavery, but always centering women because I feel like that's not the stories we get. You know, even if we get enslaved stories, we don't always get other than Harriet Tubman. That's kind of it. And so the opportunity to bring three other Black women, you know, together with myself, and then I wanted the banjo to be central because it's also been so maligned and so misunderstood, and it's so central to American culture, you know, that I wanted it to be other banjo playing Black women. So I keep telling people, like, there's more than just me. There's a lot of us actually at this point, you know.
0: Rhiannon, can you tell us your favorite song from our Native Daughters?
1: Oh, gosh. I love them all, but, like, I think Moon Meets Sun was one of the first ones that we wrote, and it was one that three of us wrote together. Layla wasn't there that day. It was me and Allie and Amethyst, and it really has all three of us in it. And that was just a magic moment. We just kind of went, okay, this is a thing. Like, this is so cool. We don't have to explain ourselves to each other. We don't have to, like, you know, we just, like, there was just so much that we didn't have to do because we all were like, yeah, yeah, yeah, we know, yeah, yeah, yeah, yeah, yeah, you know? And it was just, it kind of made for a really wonderful communal energy that surrounded this song. So that's definitely one of my favorites.

pioneering musical artist Rhiannon Giddens. We spoke in October 2023, the day she received the Pulitzer Prize for her opera, Omar. When we come back, we'll talk about her song, Another Wasted Life, and how she worked on the song's video with 22 people who were wrongly incarcerated.

Texas Hold'em by Beyoncé, featuring the banjo playing of our guest, Rhiannon Giddens. This is Democracy Now!, democracynow.org, the War and Peace Report. I'm Amy Goodman. We're continuing this Juneteenth special with the musician Rhiannon Giddens. In October, she marked International Wrongful Conviction Day by releasing a video for her song, Another Wasted Life. The song was inspired by Kalief Browder, a Bronx resident who died by suicide in 2015 at the age of 22, after being detained at Rikers Island Jail for nearly 3 years, after being falsely accused at the age of 16 of stealing a backpack. He was held in solitary confinement for 2 years and was repeatedly assaulted by guards and other prisoners. In the video for Another Wasted Life, Rhiannon Giddens features 22 people who were wrongly incarcerated. Together, the men collectively served more than 500 years in prison for crimes they did not commit. Rhiannon Giddens made the video in partnership with the Pennsylvania Innocence Project. This is an excerpt.

0: That was Another Wasted Life by our guest, Rhiannon Giddens. The song is featured on her album, You're the One. I asked Rhiannon Giddens to talk about the album and that song.
1: Well, it's an interesting thing. You know, I've a lot of my work, most of my work, you know, especially since going solo. I mean, obviously, Carolina Chocolate Drops had a mission, you know, of sort of telling the world about Black string band music, of spreading our mentor Joe Thompson's family music around, and just trying to educate about the true history of the banjo. And then when I went solo, I was able to really go to things that I had been wanting to do, you know, during the band years, but it wasn't quite the right time, really focusing on women's voices, focusing on stories from the time of slavery. And really, the common sort of denominator has always been sort of this sense of mission, whether it's in the band or solo. But the thing is, that mission is weighty, you know, and I just kind of had gotten to a point where I was like, I kind of feel like if I keep going with, on this trajectory, I'm going to burn out and then I'm not going to be any good to anybody. So it's time to kind of take a turn for a second and explore other parts of my artistry. And that's what You're the One really comes out of. It's songs that I've written over the course of like 14 years that were just, you know, fun songs, songs that were inspired by some of my idols like Dolly Parton and Aretha Franklin, a lot of like, you know, love songs, a lot of, you know, You Dog, Get Out of My House songs, you know, kind of those sorts of things. But I really can't leave the mission behind even for this record. So I also really wanted to include Another Wasted Life, which I had written, you know, after reading about Kalief Browder some years ago and had sort of put into a book and kind of went, okay, like when it's the right time, I'll know what to do with the song. And then when this album was sort of coalescing and coming together, I was like, this is it. Because, you know, it's a different approach. Like what I have done before, like say something with something like Freedom Highway, which is my, I guess, civil rights record. Every song there is really kind of infused with thinking about the history of the United States, thinking about, you know, the legacy of slavery, thinking about civil rights and all of that. And it's a very kind of cohesive album, but it's all very... Every single song is kind of has that thought behind it. Whereas with this album, all the songs except for one are fun. You know, even the sad love songs are still fun songs. And this kind of sticks out as the mission song. And it's a different approach because this then gets all the focus, you know, in terms of the emotional weight and, you know, what it does. So I'm really excited that I've had the opportunity to put it out there, surrounded by, you know, something different so that it really kind of has an opportunity to jump out at the listener.
0: I want to go to Kalief Browder in his own words. This is Kalief speaking to the HuffPost Live's Mark Lamont Hill back a decade ago in 2013. Kalief had spent, as we said earlier, 3 years at Rikers in New York without charge. He was a 16-year-old high school sophomore when he was first detained on suspicion of stealing a backpack. He said while he was in solitary at Rikers, the guards often refused to give him his meals.
2: If you say anything that could tick them off in any type of way, some of them, which is a lot of them, what they do is they starve you, they won't feed you, and it's already hard in there because if you get the three trays that you get every day, you're still hungry because I guess that's part of the punishment. So if they starve you one tray, that could really make an impact on you. And
3: how much were you starved?
2: I was starved a lot. I can't even count.
0: Kalief Browder went on to say he was once starved 4 times in a row, no breakfast, lunch, dinner, or breakfast again, after enduring nearly 800 days in solitary confinement and abuses. Browder was only released when the case was dismissed. He would go on to college, but he died by suicide on June 6, 2015, at his home in the Bronx. He was 22 years old. Rhiannon Giddens, can you talk about how you discovered Kalief's story and then talk about the other men who are included in this video? I mean, this is just a mind-blowing, paradigm-shattering video that will affect anyone who sees it.
1: Well, I'm not sure, to be honest with you. It must have been a news story, you know, a news item or something like that, where I just read the whole thing. You know, it was obviously after he committed suicide, because that's the thing that kind of got me. You know, it was not only how he was treated, you know, an innocent teenager put through the system in such a brutal way, but it's the fact that he, you know, the transition back into the war. I mean, who knows what was going through his mind, but obviously, like, it changed him, you know? And I just felt like his life was stolen from him. Not only the hours that he had to spend inside enduring what he had to endure, but also the hours that he's not gonna, he never got to live, you know? And I feel like that just kind of went all over me, and I just sat down and wrote it. So when the opportunity to do You're the One and have it to be sort of a big album, you know, that Nonesuch was, you know, my label was putting a lot of resources behind the record, so to be able to put Another Wasted Life on there, I knew very early on that I wanted to do a video. You know, videos these days are really kind of, unless you're like a huge, huge megastar, they're almost not worth the money that you put into, because like, how do you get them out? And people don't even see them on social media half the time. And so it's really hard to justify making a video a lot of times these days. But I knew that that's what I wanted to make a video for, was Another Wasted Life. And I also knew, after we started working with the Pennsylvania Innocence Project, that I wanted to center the men who had been exonerated. I wanted to center these guys, you know, because we can't center the people who are still in prison because we can't reach them. So I knew that I wanted to be decentered in this, and just enough in to make the connection. I knew that right away. And so when we reached out to the Pennsylvania Innocence Project and said, this is kind of what we want to do, and they were just really great, and sent that around to some of the guys that they have freed, because they've been working so hard to free innocent men who are in prison. And 22 guys reached back out and said, yes, we'd like to be a part of this. And we took, you know, a day, and we filmed the video. And it was just like, it was such an experience to be there and talk to these guys. And like, all of them were like, we are here for those who are still in. We are here for those guys who are still in cages, thinking that nobody cares about them. And so many of them were like, man, we're just so grateful that people care. We're just so grateful that you're doing this. And I just kind of like, I was sitting there going, well, it's like literally the least I can do. Like literally. You know what I mean? It's just like, it's such a skewed thing that there's clearly not, they don't feel like people care. Because I'm sure in their experience, a lot of people don't care, you know? And the fact that there are these innocence projects full of people who do care is wonderful, and that I'm doing my little tiny mite, you know, to raise awareness. But it's like, that was the thing that hit me the most, is like just the sense of hopelessness that they would talk about being in prison, thinking like nobody cares that I'm in here and through no fault of my own, you know? So they were just incredibly generous with their time, and I'm just very proud of that video and everybody who volunteered on it, from the directors and the people who donated money so that it could happen. It was a real, everybody just really came together to make that happen. And I, if nothing else happened with this record, and that was it, I would be incredibly proud of that.
0: Well, I mean, your song, I think, is also so powerful, as you say, because it was inspired by Khalif. And I hate to do this to you, but much worse, I hate the idea that this happened. But I wanted to go to one more clip. Maybe it's the world's saddest clip. Again, this is that decade ago interview with Mark Lamont Hill. Khalif was talking about his suicide attempts at Rikers and his efforts to get psychiatric help.
2: I would say I committed suicide about five or six times.
3: Okay, you attempted suicide 5 to 6 times?
2: Yes.
3: While still in prison?
2: Yes.
3: Wow.
2: And I tried to resort to telling the correction officers that I wanted to see a psychiatrist or a counselor or something. I was telling them I need mental help because I wasn't feeling right. All the stress from my case, everything was just getting to me, and I just couldn't take it. I just needed somebody to talk to. I needed to just needed to talk and be stress free. But the correction officers, they didn't want to hear me out. Nobody wanted to listen.
0: That's Khalif before he ultimately did take his own life. Of course, again, he was never convicted. And he was released, went to college, but couldn't survive beyond that. Rhiannon, as you listen to Khalif and have your own two kids, as you try to give them hope in the world, your thoughts and how you transform these stories into music.
1: Man, it's tough, you know. I mean, to be first off, you know, to be perfectly frank, my children are white presenting. So I have a son, he's 10, and I know that he's not going to go through a lot of the things that black men go through in America. So I don't even pretend to know. You know what I mean? To even think my sister, like, I've been through so much kind of watching my sister, you know, because her son is black and he's my nephew and he's amazing. But he, like, just seeing her go through the stress and, he's been pulled over and there's been things that have happened and, like, her utter terrifying just emotion of, like, what if something happens to him? What if, you know, all of these things, stuff during the protest after George Floyd's murder. And I can live vicariously through her and feel that terror. But I know that I don't have that same terror because of the way he presents, you know? And it's like other things may happen to him, and that's a normal terror that parents have. But it's hard. It's like I can imagine it because, you know, of being with my sister. But it's such a horrible thing to think that the system that he was caught up in is so uncaring and is so actually actively against these young men, you know, that there is no, even when people are exonerated, this is what kills me, is that the system is so efficient that even when people are exonerated, they have been proven innocent. Like, there was one story about a guy who was literally in prison. He was in jail already when they said that he had murdered somebody else. Like, he was already in the system and he still got bullied into a plea or something and ended up in prison. And it took like decades to get him out, you know? And you just kind of go, these prisons are not there for rehabilitation. They're not there for correction, whatever that means. They are there to make money and they're there to keep these young men inside or to keep them in the system. Because, like, when they go inside and when they come out, they just a lot of times they reoffend because they have been affected so much by being in prison. And it's like, that's obviously a system that is there because it works. You know, like, people say, oh, the prison system is broken. I was like, actually, no, it's not broken. That's the way it's meant to work. And so, like, you hear him talking about, like, I was feeling these things and I asked for help and he's not getting help inside. And you're just like, yeah, they don't want to help him. You know what I mean? And it's just like, I'm sure that there are people, good people in there somewhere. I don't know where they are. I don't even know if they can be. I don't even know if the system allows caring or humanity. You know, I think it probably weeds it out. You know, I know everybody's got their own story, but it's hard to hear that because you just know that that's being repeated at countless prisons and correctional facilities all over this country, you know, that there are people inside and whether they did something or not, because at this point I'm like, you know, it's very complicated because if you're driven to crime, like, I want to look at what's happening that, you know, that is surrounding that action. You know, it's we tend to just punish people without looking at the situation that they come out of. And it's like, well, how is the system contributed to that? How is our culture contributed to that? But anyway, but even if you take somebody who's been proven innocent, and it's just like to know that there are people being treated like that in our

0: listen to the song and create some bars, you know, to rap in the middle of the song. And he came up with this beautiful thing, because I wanted, he's like kind of staring down the barrel of a gun, you know, by being a young black man in America. Like, so I wanted his voice in this song. And it's important for me that it's not just about like, what am I saying, but I want to be either a catalyst or a framer or, you know, a platform for somebody else, you know? And so I wanted him to be able to say whatever he wanted to say. And he ends his words with, you know, as long as we say their names, it's not a wasted life. And so when we perform it live, it goes back and forth. Mm-hmm. And I kind of feel like I'm like the mother. And he's like, you know what I mean? This is like we add some layers to the song, because it is like people are going through these things, and it just was an important perspective to kind of mix with mine. So we were able to do that, perform it like that on The Daily Show last night. So that performance is up online. And I think it's a really powerful one because of the generations too, you know, so I'm the older generation, the younger generation, and it really kind of complicates the narrative and adds layers to it. And that's important to me because like all narratives are complicated, you know, we tend to like to slim them down, but I like to add to that and to add to the voices that are coming out. So I wanted to mention that.
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0: That was Rhiannon Giddens, the Grammy and Pulitzer Prize-winning musician. Her new album is titled You're the One. We'll link to the video for her song Another Wasted Life at democracynow.org. And that does it for today's special Juneteenth broadcast. I'm Amy Goodman. Thanks so much for joining us.
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5: Hello, ladies and gentlemen. Welcome to the 680th edition of Energy Week with George Harvey. Whoops, I'm getting confuzzled here. With George Harvey and the amazing Nancy Wolfe.
6: Oh, thank you, George.
5: Absolutely. It's true. You know, you are kind of amazing.
6: I'm amazed, can I say?
5: Yeah, yeah. Okay. This show, for anybody,

0: never seen it before, is news aggregation on energy and climate change. It will be dealing with the date range of the 4th of June to the 10th of June, which is a week, starting on a Thursday, ending on the Wednesday, recorded on Thursday, it ends yesterday. The source for this is my blog, which is called geoharvey.com. You can go there and find these news articles. Geo Harvey is G-E-O-H-A-R-V-E-Y. I chose that name as a placeholder.
1: Yes.
0: And then I discovered it would not be easy to change it. Okay.
1: That's how it goes.
0: Yeah, that's how it goes.
1: Yeah.
0: Anyway, alternatively, the description of the show has a link at the end, which is going to be tinyurl.com/energyweek, both words capitalized, 680, no spaces. So if you click on that, you can get to a single file that has all of the material in the show in it, pictures, titles, links, everything. And you, if you want to find the article to read, just follow the link. Okay.
1: Okay.
0: Let's start.
1: Let's start.
0: We have a picture of a B-2 bomber being refueled.
1: Yeah. So this is from ABC News. Higher gas prices fueling pain at the Pentagon.
0: Well, of course. You know, the prices go up. Who pays for it? U.S. taxpayers. That's what it is.
1: Yeah. It's true.
0: A growing list of unplanned and rising expenses is increasingly straining the Pentagon, with fuel costs emerging as one of the most significant pressures. Oil and fuel prices have surged during the Iran war. That surge could saddle the Pentagon with more than $1 billion in unplanned costs this year. I think it's going to be higher than that. The material that I've seen has said that the reserve that we've got is running out. And then that means, I don't know. Of course, President Trump has said that 200 ships have left the Strait of Hormuz, gone pie with millions of barrels of oil. And, you know, so.
1: Did anyone fact check that?
0: Somebody tried. I tried to do it today, and I came up with sources that probably depended on what Donald Trump said.
1: Right.
0: So
1: yeah.
0: Who knows?
1: Mm-hmm.
0: No.
1: Mm-hmm.
0: Okay. I want to go to this. I like this picture.
1: Yeah. This is from Euronews. Regenerative French farms lost only a third as much as others to drought.
0: Data on drought hit French farmland reveals that the most promising solution could be the greenest. And a solution here is solution to drought. In a study of over 1,200 farms during the 2023 droughts, early findings show that highly regenerative farms recorded an 8% drop in yields, while others lost 22%. And I think that's significant.
1: Yeah.
0: We'll get back to France.
1: We will get back to France.
0: We will. I have a note on this that says initial costs of regenerative farming may be higher than conventional farming methods, but it pays dividends. The thing that keeps people out of regenerative farming is the fact that they have to pay for those upfront costs.
1: Yep.
0: And they have to learn a different way to farm.
1: Mm-hmm.
0: But, you know, there it is. Okay.
1: There it is.
0: We are dealing with this.
1: Yes. This is from Technica. BMW iX3 starting $5,000 cheaper than comparable BMW X3.
0: It is the new BMW iX3. Is the new BMW iX3 about to shake things up? Based on key facts we've been reading about, it should. The iX3 is coming in at a whopping $5,000 cheaper than the comparable version of the gas-powered BMW X3. And the iX3 offers 434 miles of range. Do you suppose the X3 offered that much range? I bet you'd have to stop to fuel it.
1: Mm-hmm.
0: Yeah.
1: You might.
0: You might. Twice.
1: Yeah.
0: Yeah. Okay. Do you have anything to say about that?
1: No, I don't.
0: Okay.
1: Not this one.
0: And we have here a picture of a clean, beautiful coal mine.
1: I'm getting the sense that that might be not the most serious statement that's coming out of your mouth.
0: Serious? Okay, what do you got?
1: Yep, this is what I've got. It's from The Hill. Trump delivers boost to coal worth hundreds of millions.
0: A boost. But is it working? The Trump administration is putting $700 million into coal. Trump announced the move during remarks in the Oval Office, saying his administration is, quote, taking historic action to bring down the price of energy and the cost of living for all Americans. I'm sorry, I shouldn't.
1: All Americans.
0: With the power of clean, beautiful coal. And I read that and I thought, does he know
1: anything? What coal is? Does he know what coal? Does he know what coal is?
0: I'm not sure
1: that he knows what it is.
0: I don't know. However, my note on this is solar power set a precedent in the first quarter by producing more electricity in the United States than coal did.
1: Mm-hmm.
0: This was new. And it's the first time ever that solar power is producing more electricity than coal.
1: Well, that's good.
0: I wish this had happened years ago.
1: Yes, it's good that it's doing that. Yes.
0: Several years ago, I spent some time trying to figure out what the story with Obama's war on coal was. So I did kind of a back-of-the-envelope analysis of the cost of coal, the number of people employed, and the history of our leaving coal as an energy source, which I'm going to maintain started in about 1905, because the Navy started to understand that they didn't really want to have all of their ships powered by coal. And they started building destroyers, which were a fairly new class of ship. They started building them to be powered by oil in 1905. And the United States had somewhere around 875,000 coal miners in the mid-1920s. Today it has something less than 40,000. So that fall was from 875,000 to 40,000, 95% fall. But looking at presidents of the United States and the effects on coal, the president in whose term the biggest fall took place was George W. Bush. When Barack Obama took over, the number of coal miners increased, but then it fell again. And it was down badly during his term. Not as badly as it was from the peak under George W. Bush. Then Donald Trump took over.
1: Mm-hmm.
0: And there used to be a Dow Jones coal index on the, you know, like the Dow Jones Industrials and so forth. The Dow Jones coal index fell from 750 to about 250. Under 750 being the highest under George W. Bush. Under Barack Obama, it fell to about 45. And under Donald Trump in his first term, it disappeared.
1: Yeah.
0: And they started up a new one that you can find a Dow Jones coal index now, but it's not the one it was.
1: Right.
0: Because every company on the index went broke. What is Dow going to do, you know?
1: Dow's not going to Dow. Huh?
0: Yeah. Okay. The Trump administration is putting $700 million into coal. I read this.
1: Yes, you did.
0: Coal set a precedent by producing.
1: You've read this.
0: I've read it all.
1: We're just going to go to the next story.
0: Going to go to the next story. Yeah. Have you ever been to the Eiffel Tower?
1: I have been to the Eiffel Tower.
0: Have you?
1: I have
0: actually been in the same place at some point, at different times.
1: But at different times, at multiple places we've been.
0: Did you go up the Eiffel Tower?
1: I did go up the Eiffel Tower. And in fact, maybe I will send this episode to my friend who I was with, because I was with her and her grandfather, and he had this funny idea that we should go up there and pretend that we didn't know each other. And that he would take this weird photo. So I have an exact memory of the time I went up and the weird pose of like, oh, I don't know her. I've never met her before. So that's my moment.
0: Let me ask you, the ground directly under the Eiffel Tower, was that clean when you were there?
1: It was like people were picnicking down there.
0: Really?
1: I remember drinking some wine with my friends down there like one, you know, evening.
0: I was there in 1962. And it was dreadfully messy under the Eiffel Tower.
1: Yeah, it was like that. Yeah, people picnicking. Look, people are picnicking. Yeah. Yes.
0: Well, yes. I'm glad things improved there.
1: Sounds like it has.
0: Okay, what do you got for a title?
1: Yeah, so this is from Euronews. France accused of climate denial as green funding quietly shrinks following blistering heat wave.
0: Okay. It takes a little thought to follow this.
1: Yes.
0: Last month, France sweltered under a powerful heat dome. I can explain a heat dome if you want to hear, but maybe it's not worth it. Weather agency Meteo France, sorry about the French, I don't speak French, said that new monthly highs had been logged at 352 weather stations in the country. The highest temperature was 37.1 degrees Celsius, but France reportedly cut funding for dealing with heat. It's almost as though they saw this coming and said, we're not going to spend money on it.
1: Well, yeah. I mean, this is what I think about when I think about PR.
0: Yes.
1: You know, it's we're going to do all of this in the public eye, but then we're going to slowly pull out, and when we actually need it, it's not there because we have actually pulled out, and it was all just for a view that this country cares or these companies will do this, but the proof is in the pudding. The proof is in the pudding all the time. Always.
0: 37.1 degrees Celsius, by the way, is 98.8 degrees Fahrenheit. Yeah. So this is, and 352 weather stations? They set records at 352.
1: That's a lot of weather stations.
0: It's I don't know how many records weather stations didn't
1: and,
0: set
1: and
0: weather
1: records. And I've also
0: records.
1: Been in Paris when it's hot.
0: Yeah.
1: And there's no air conditioning, clearly, and many, many places, including the metro. And so you have everyone, and so everyone just like tries to push that window open because so that you can breathe, which you can't even do on a New York City subway. You can't really open the windows up, but you can do it there. But yes, it's like everyone's like that little part that you can just feel some air.
0: Yeah.
1: Because it's hot. It gets hot.
0: I'm sad about that, but nevertheless.
1: Nevertheless.
0: Okay, I'm going to go on.
1: Let's go on.
0: We have a picture here of a data center, and those funny-shaped things on the right and the left are, I believe, I'm not 100% sure of this, but I believe they're grates that air can pass through so that the electrical material, which is behind them, can be cooled.
1: So this is from MSN.
0: Yes.
1: Energy, water use, and pollution of AI and data centers rival most countries.
0: This has got me infuriated. The environmental footprint of data centers already rivals some of the world's largest countries, a UN university report says. UN University, by the way, is a university in Tokyo, as I recall. So, but it actually is a university. report predicts their water and energy use will double in just 4 years as use of AI grows, and so will their pollution.
1: I would say even more than that. Much more than that. I would say more. Yes, I would say not for any reason other than the appetite and the addiction that people have to this mm-hmm. stuff. Mm-hmm. Once they get this stuff, like I call it this stuff. Once people who are into our people who, like if I allowed myself to go in and do all these things, I would be completely and utterly addicted because I am addicted to information. I want to know what's going on. Yeah. And if I had I would say it would be exponential, just exponential.
0: On the other hand, how good do you think the information from AI is going to be?
1: Well, no. That's what I'm saying is it's terrible and it's not working and a bubble will pop. But before... I hope it's not too late by the time that bubble pops and that we haven't totally screwed ourselves over completely
0: by
1: having this addiction. Yes, exactly. Yeah. This addiction to feeding the monster, you know, feeding the beast.
0: Yes. One of the things that really bothers me about this is that one of the things that I have invented is an approach that could be used to artificial intelligence that basically is based on a data type that represents a word or a phrase with numbers. And the numbers that are used consist of two parts. One part is a 64-bit number. The other part is a 64-bit mask that tells you what bits in the number are operable, are significant. And if you've got the numbers loaded in a computer registers of a computer the size of this thing, it would have a different processor, but mm-hmm. not radically different. It would be something that would be recognizable as a processor to a person who is programming at assembly level. You could put, if you had car and motorcycle in two registers and you said, what's the difference? You would find that the difference was one has four wheels and the other has two. And that would happen in a 2 gigahertz computer in about 1/2 billionth of a second. How long do you think it would take in a supercomputer that's doing AI the way that they have it? They're doing things in a way that I think is wrong. They're doing pattern matching. And what are they going to do? Load pictures of cars and motorcycles and analyze them and figure out which one has two wheels and which one has four? I mean, really... I don't want to go into that.
1: Mm-hmm, mm-hmm, mm-hmm.
0: Okay.
1: Let's go.
0: I did get a patent on that, by the way.
1: Yes.
0: We're up to Saturday, June 6th. And we have a picture of the Comanche generating station.
1: Yes, we do.
0: Which I believe is in Colorado.
1: So this is from...
0: Colorado has flat places.
1: Colorado does have flat places, but Colorado also has mountains.
0: Yes. Beautiful mountains.
1: Beautiful
0: I remember
1: mountains.
0: Them from when I was a kid.
1: Yes, beautiful.
0: Yeah.
1: So this is from Clean Technica.
0: Yes.
1: Governor Polis, who I've met, by the way.
0: Have you?
1: Yeah.
0: Did you know that I met Rupert Murdoch?
1: No.
0: He shook my hand. I remember.
1: Wow, that must have been a strange hand.
0: To me, he just looked like any guy I'd meet in a shoe store, you know, or something like that. I can tell you, I remember him. I'm pretty sure he doesn't remember me. Okay, let's
1: continue. I'm going to keep reading this headline here.
0: Okay, yes,
1: Governor Polis, who I've met, signs bill countering expensive federal coal plant orders.
0: I think this is beautiful.
1: Yes.
0: Colorado Governor Polis signed a bill requiring more transparency on costs incurred from running coal units past their retirement dates which, by the way, is very expensive. It requires modern pollution controls for coal plants operating after 2033 and directs the Colorado Public Utilities Commission to help the state reach its 2030 climate targets.
1: Now, I'm just going to say Governor Polis is cool. And he's into the climate, and he was the first, I think, gay man to be in this role. And I went with folks who were involved in the Rocky Flats plant.
0: Yes.
1: To a party where they could meet a candidate.
0: Yes.
1: And he was very supportive of them and listened and did what he could in all these various ways. So I don't have much crap to say about him.
0: Yeah, I bet you don't. On the other hand, I will tell you one thing that I'm pretty sure about Governor Polis. When I was a kid, 4 years old, we lived in Denver. And my mother loved riding in a car out in the countryside, just go for a ride. Mm-hmm. And I remember my mother complaining about the bullet holes in the road sign, countryside. Mm-hmm. And my father said, "Oh, I don't think people in Colorado do that." And she said, "Well, where do you think they come from?" And he said, "Texans do that kind of thing." You think that people are coming to Colorado to shoot road signs from Texas? Anyway, my bet is that Governor Polis has never shot a road sign.
1: It's possible. I'm not sure. I didn't ask him that. In fact, I was pretty quiet. I just was, you know, kind of filming people.
0: Well, I will tell you, I think the stuff that's going on in Colorado today is, some of it, very exciting. And I'm interested by Governor Polis. I think that he's pursuing what I think is a good approach.
1: Yeah.
0: So.
1: Requiring transparency, always good for me.
0: Yes.
1: I always like that.
0: Okay, we have a picture of an oil tanker.
1: Oh, yes, that we do. So this is from Euronews. Fossil fuel imports have dropped across the EU since war in Iran, except in three countries.
0: Yes. While the EU responded to the latest fossil fuel crisis by limiting fossil fuel imports, fossil fuels in a crisis, what do? You say, we want fewer imports.
1: Yeah.
0: That's what works. A trio of countries, Germany, Italy, and Belgium, those are not the three that I would have expected.
1: It is not the three I would have expected. Not at all.
0: Have, quote, deepened their exposure by increasing them. End quote. Overall, EU imports have fallen 1.2% since the war started in March.
1: Well,
0: that's not a huge drop, but it's significant.
1: Yeah, and I can see some ideas of reasons why those countries, political reasons.
0: I think they're short term, to tell you the truth. I think all three of them are operating. And the other thing is, Italy is one of the group, isn't it?
1: Yep.
0: Yeah. Well, Italy might have a longer-term thing going on. The Germans, I feel quite sure, want to get rid of fossil fuels altogether.
1: Yeah.
0: And this is a very inconvenient time to do it.
1: That's, I think, why. That's what I mean, is that political reasons, not wanting to piss off the United States, might be one of those political reasons.
0: Yeah. Okay, last year, with solar and wind leading the way, the clean energy saved the European Union $51 billion by cutting polluting imports. Okay, we will go on.
1: Yes.
0: And we have a picture here, of wine.
1: What a nice, cozy photo. I like to lie down there a little bit.
0: It reminds me of the movie Bottle Shock. And the guy in Bottle Shock says, the best way to fertilize a vineyard is with your feet.
1: Great.
0: And he's saying, it's work. You got to go in and you got to inspect it. Okay.
1: Yeah. So, this is from ABC News.
0: Yes.
1: Innovative strategies the wine industry is using to adjust to climate change.
0: An increase in heat has been found to alter the chemistry of grapes. Not surprising, but it's interesting to hear that. And the taste of the wine. In response, some vintners are changing the way they cultivate their crops to mitigate the effects of climate change and reduce their own carbon footprint. Now, there was a note that I found in the journal Nature, and it said about 90% of traditional wine regions in coastal and lowland regions of Spain, Italy, and Greece, and Southern California could be at risk of disappearing by the end of the century because of excess drought and more frequent heat waves with climate change. I have seen reports, and in fact, I think I've talked about them on this show probably before you started, but maybe not, about vineyards opening up in England. They're growing grapes for wine in England. And I've seen indications that they may be growing grapes for wine in Scandinavian countries. Mm-hmm. This is what happens with climate change. On the other hand, if the ocean streams, mm-hmm. AMOC, if that slows down, it might be that Northern Europe is going to suddenly get very cold, because of climate change. Because the world is warming up, Northern Europe would get cold. Okay, we're up to Sunday, June 7th. And we have that picture.
1: Yeah, we have that picture. So this is from Yahoo. Ukraine claims Russian drone struck nuclear facility near Chernobyl.
0: It's actually, I was surprised at how far this facility is from Chernobyl. Ukraine has accused Russia of what it calls nuclear terrorism, claiming a drone struck a spent nuclear storage facility about 15 kilometers, which is 9 miles, from Chernobyl nuclear power plant. The drone struck a container reception building in the centralized spent nuclear fuel storage facility. Now, that picture shows empty spent fuel containers. If they were full, they would be standing on end instead of lying flat. And we have these all over the world where, you know, at a nuclear power plant, the materials that people don't understand this. But when uranium goes into a power plant, it's not particularly unsafe to be around it. Okay? When it comes out, you don't want to be anywhere near it because it's so highly radioactive. And the reason is because going through fission, mm-hmm. fission is kind of a messy process, and you don't know what you're going to get.
1: What kind of free radicaling?
0: You get all kinds of junk.
1: Yep.
0: And most of this is materials that have extremely short half-lives, which translates into extremely radioactive.
1: Yeah, yes, extremely explosive.
0: Well, no, not explosive, just radioactive. Like if you stand next to a fuel container that's full of fuel that has just been, you go near it, you're probably going to get sick and die.
1: Yes, yes.
0: Just from being near it, because it's so radioactive.
1: Yeah.
0: And
1: it's unstable.
0: It takes about 300 years for it to get down to the point where it's comparable to just being bad. And then it will take, an Italian science group calculated that it would take, I think it was 6 million years for it to decay to the point where it's about as radioactive as the fuel, ore that it was originally made from. This stuff is very long-lived.
1: Yeah.
0: So, we'll go on?
1: Yes, let's go on.
0: We have a picture of a boat.
1: Yes, we do. So, this is from ABC News.
0: Yes.
1: Fuel prices are shaping summer plans as U.S. boaters get ready to hit the water.
0: Recreational boaters, like motorists, are feeling the pinch from the Iran war. U.S. gas prices have come down in recent weeks, but a gallon of regular gas still costs an average of 34% more than it did a year earlier, according to Motor Club AAA. By the way, I'm seeing things about I think it's Exxon is running out of reserves. Mm-hmm. And the result of that is unknown. If this war doesn't end soon, we could conceivably be paying over $10 a gallon. I don't think
1: sounds like a money saver.
0: Yeah, well, it might be, you know, for somebody.
1: For somebody who has money.
0: Yes. Okay, should we go on?
1: Yeah, let's go on.
0: Okay.
1: Oh, it's a fun one.
0: This is fun, but I don't ask me to explain what this picture is.
1: Okay, because it looks kind of complicated, but all right.
0: Yeah.
1: So this is from Cleantechnica.
0: Yes.
1: Cattle.
0: CATL.
1: Yes, CATL, also known as cattle, developed 12,000 watt hours
0: per kilogram
1: lithium air battery.
0: Yeah, one of the problems that we have to deal with in talking about this stuff is that you have all kinds of things that are scientific terms.
1: Yes.
0: And many people don't know the difference between a kilowatt and a kilowatt hour.
1: Right, but they're separate.
0: But they are not the same thing.
1: No.
0: Anyway, now that CATL, the largest battery manufacturer in the world, has begun mass production of sodium ion batteries, it is turning its attention to batteries that it will manufacture in the future. And reportedly, the company's long-term focus is on lithium air battery technology. Now, I don't know what lithium air technology is. I can explain badly what iron air technology is, and there's zinc air technology and so forth. But the deal here is they're talking about this lithium air battery is, you know, I don't see it here. I think this might be a solid state battery, which might be that it would hold, it's 12,000 watt hours per kilogram. So a kilogram would have 12 kilowatt hours in it. And that's a huge amount of electricity in a kilogram. And that'll make a difference. Okay, I'm going to go on. Escape that trap. I don't like talking about things, having to admit that I don't know anything about what I'm talking about.
1: Well, this is from Cleantechnica.
0: Yep.
1: Elon Musk said he wouldn't take SpaceX public, but two things changed his mind.
0: Yeah, and by the way, we are up to Monday, June 8th.
1: That's true.
0: The stress of taking Tesla public seems to have worn Musk down tremendously. He said he would not do that again, but he needs money. Believe it or not, Elon Musk needs money. And with the IPO that is coming, do you know the date of the IPO?
1: The date of it? No.
0: I don't remember. He will be able to retain control of SpaceX and still own 85% of the company's stock. Now, what I saw today is that IPO is expected to put the value of SpaceX, one company, at like $1.8 trillion. And if he owns 85% of the stock in $1.8 trillion, he's going to be worth closer to $2 trillion.
1: Doesn't he have enough money? I just don't understand.
0: He doesn't have enough money.
1: I can tell him a little something about budgeting.
0: Yeah, well, I think he's got other things that he could budget besides money, like appetites of various kinds that he suffers from.
1: Yeah, sure.
0: Okay, I'm going to go on.
1: Yes.
0: This picture is a picture of a World Cup venue in Los Angeles.
1: Yeah, so this is from ABC News, how hot conditions could impact the World Cup.
0: The World Cup is set to begin during one of the hottest times of years in more than a dozen cities in Canada, the United States, and Mexico. You got people coming from all over the world to various places. And several of the host cities may see high temperatures during the soccer tournament. I'm calling it soccer because if I say football, a lot of people won't know what I'm talking
1: people
0: about.
1: People will, oh, it is, yes.
0: Okay.
1: People confused.
0: But for anybody who wonders, yes, I know this is soccer, not what
1: it's not American football.
0: It's not American football, which, by the way, is different from Canadian football.
1: Great.
0: Because Canadians have a 110-yard long.
1: And then we can talk about rugby, which is different.
0: Yeah, but
1: and
0: Canadians then, also have football teams that have 12 people on them instead of 10. Everything is bigger in Canada.
1: Okay.
0: High temperatures may put athletes and even spectators at risk. Now, this one venue in Los Angeles is air-conditioned. So we're probably not going to lose people there. Other venues are also air-conditioned, and some venues have got roofs that are there. The venues themselves are open, but the roofs cut down air transfer a lot. But there are some venues that, I mean, they're like they stadiums were when I was a kid. You know, Wrigley Field in Chicago. Things are different.
1: Yes, they are.
0: And so I think we could expect problems from these games being played in extremely hot circumstances. And by the way, I happened to notice just as I was setting up today, it's official. El Nino has started. So this is likely to be a very hot summer. Okay, we have that.
1: Yes, we have that. This is from Marine News. Nordex wins 255 megawatt German hall.
0: Nordex Group has secured orders totaling 255 megawatts for 14 wind projects in Germany, which, by the way, will give you a clue that these are small wind projects. Because 255 megawatts is not, I mean, if it were one project, that would be not incredibly big. During the first 2 months of the second quarter, this is just 2 months, the orders cover 39 turbines, including 19 N163/6.X units. There is a meaning in that. I'm not going to bother trying to explain it, except that these things are bigger than 6 megawatts of those 19, and 11 N175/6.X units, and 9 N149. The N149 and things like that indicate the length of the blades, the wind length, with the size of the windswept area, according to the company. So what is significant about this? I mean, aside from the fact that you have an interesting picture of lifting a wind blade onto a turbine.
1: Yeah.
0: One thing that is significant about this is it's just more of the same thing that's constantly going on. And if we don't do it in the United States, it's happening in Europe, it's happening in Japan, it's happening in India, it's happening in China. It's just happening. So I'm going to go on to the next item.
1: Yes.
0: And this next item is one we're going to talk about a little bit.
1: Yes, we will. So this is from Green Energy Times. Use of bomb-grade plutonium for energy.
0: Now, we've mentioned this in last week's show and the show the week before it. The President of the United States signed an executive order directing the Department of Energy to stop an operation getting rid of nuclear bomb materials. What they're doing is they're mixing nuclear bomb materials that are from nuclear bombs that were dismantled into, they have had been in the past, into the fuel rods for nuclear plants. Instead, it is to give weapons-grade plutonium to private companies to use in nuclear reactors. They are to get enough plutonium to build 2,000 nuclear bombs. Now, this particular article, I wrote maybe the first little less in the first quarter and the last quarter. The bulk of the article, I think actually a little bit more than half of the article, was taken directly from the website of Senator Ed Markey mm-hmm. of Massachusetts. And it's just his commentary on
1: yeah.
0: this. And he is not a fan of this idea. It's the first time, as far as I know, the first time that any country in the world has decided that it's just going to give nuclear bomb material to companies. And by the way, there's a reason why there's a picture of a softball.
1: Yes.
0: That softball is approximately the core of the Fat Boy bomb, which mm-hmm. was really big. I mean, the Fat Boy bomb was a big bomb. But in the middle of it was the plutonium that made it explode.
1: Yep.
0: Everything else was just what was there to get the plutonium to do this. That thing, the size of a softball, leveled 2 square miles of Nagasaki. Just blew it away. The bomb at Hiroshima used uranium, mm-hmm. but the one at Nagasaki used plutonium. One way to make this more secure, if it's going to go to nuclear reactors, would be for the government to mix it to make what is called MOX, or mixed oxide fuel.
1: Yeah.
0: I don't like any of that stuff.
1: No.
0: Jimmy Carter. Okay, I voted for Jimmy Carter. I was pretty conservative, but yeah. I voted for Jimmy Carter because he said that he would not permit breeder reactors to be built in the United States. And that was a game changer, much as I hate that term. For me, that was something that said you got to vote for this guy and not for Gerald Ford, because Gerald Ford thought that making breeder reactors was just fine.
1: But the thing about it is, didn't we have a whole thing where we didn't want to give away our bomb-making material to anybody?
0: I think that is something that we've decided from time to time, yes. But no country has ever given away weapons-grade material. We had a picture of the amount of...
1: There's this whole thing about secrecy and stuff.
0: Yes.
1: And, you know, that doesn't sound very secret.
0: No, it doesn't.
1: That sounds like sharing
0: it
1: for money's sake.
0: There's a reason why they want to do this. And the reason is because they've got this material and they want to get rid of it.
1: Right. So getting rid of it and just giving it to a company.
0: Five companies. All of which are going to operate.
1: And they're startups?
0: Perfectly.
1: Yeah. Okay.
0: They're startups.
1: Yeah. So, you know, I get the feeling that they don't really care about the safety of this material.
0: That's exactly my take on it. First of all, they're gutting the nuclear regulatory.
1: Well, am I going to get some plutonium? Can I have some plutonium to make my nuclear reactor?
0: We hope not.
1: Okay. I mean, I'm not saying I want the plutonium. I'm just saying, like, could I, as just a person, say, hey, Trump, could you give me some plutonium? I'm missing some plutonium. I'd like some. Thanks.
0: Yeah. Only Nancy. A few pounds. Just give me 20 pounds. That's enough
1: just
0: to do whatever
1: some.
0: I want to do.
1: You're giving all these startups.
0: Yeah, everything in
1: I'm
0: Manhattan.
1: Much more than a startup. I'm a yeah. person. So give me some plutonium. Is that okay? Come on.
0: 20 pounds is enough to wipe out Manhattan south of Wall
1: yeah,
0: Street.
1: Yeah, I just want to destroy different places. So can you just please give me some plutonium?
0: Yeah.
1: I'm just saying the security of this is a funny
0: yeah,
1: thing.
0: 2,000 nuclear bombs is enough to wipe out a lot of territory.
1: Yeah.
0: Now,
1: yeah.
0: We don't need this. That's
1: no, we don't need
0: thing.
1: This.
0: We
1: and
0: don't
1: moving
0: need
1: and
0: this.
1: Moving this stuff, I would say the S word. Moving this stuff is not good for us.
0: What does it do?
1: It might contaminate
0: yeah.
1: different systems.
0: How are you going to get it from Los Alamos, which is in
1: New Mexico
0: mm-hmm. to Wyoming, say, or Nevada,
1: yeah.
0: where these reactors are going to be built? I don't remember that there are trains that go from Los Alamos to...
1: I also remember Nevadans trying to stop a nuclear repository from being built.
0: Yes.
1: in their state. So I'm not exactly sure folks are that into housing it.
0: Yes. However, even if they did this, they've got to transport it from New Mexico or Georgia, if it's, it happens to be in Georgia, to wherever it's going. Mm-hmm. And I don't think they're going to be able to do that by train. So they're going to do it by truck. They're not. I hope they're not going to do it by airplane. I mean, this stuff could be transferred by
1: air. At your local truck stop a few months from now. Yeah, yeah, yeah. Let's find your local truck stop.
0: And we know that whatever truck it is not going to be run off the road by some other trucker who's tired of going 15 miles an hour below the speed limit behind some vehicle that is being driven carefully because the driver's been told, we aren't going to tell you what's in this, but be careful.
1: Yes. Yeah. Yes. Okay. You can. Yeah, doesn't it?
0: Okay. I think we should probably
1: go on because I'd just talk forever on this one.
0: Yes, so would I. We can. Okay, here we go.
1: So this is from Think Geoenergy.
0: Yes.
1: Just think. The geysers add 25 megawatts of geothermal capacity.
0: California, and the geysers, by the way, is a place. California's largest geothermal resource added 25 megawatts of new generating capacity. It was already using infrastructure that was there, strengthening the state's geothermal energy. Calpine, a Constellation business unit, announced completion of the expansion project at the Geysers Geothermal Complex in Sonoma County, California. So here you just take what they're doing. I don't know specifically how this place is doing it, but what they're very likely doing is pumping water underground. And because it goes into a place that's really hot, it comes up as steam,
1: yes,
0: which is sufficient to drive a power plant. And then the steam is captured coming out the other end and cooled off and then put underground again. So there's lots of ways to get that.
1: Yep.
0: So anyway, I'm going to go on to this one.
1: Yes. This
0: is a nice picture.
1: Yeah, it's a nice picture there. They look really engaged with each other.
0: Yes, they do.
1: This is from Energy Magazine.
0: Yes.
1: Off-grid mine runs solely on renewables for nearly a week.
0: Bellevue Gold, that's the name of the company. It's the name of the mine. Is celebrating a milestone in its namesake gold mine in Western Australia. The site was able to run entirely on renewables for 155 consecutive hours. The site's 90-megawatt hybrid power station has 27 megawatts of solar, 24 megawatts of wind, and 15 megawatts, 33 megawatt hours of battery storage. So, you know, these Australian mines, and this I think is going to happen in the United States in the not very distant future. The Australian mines, they could be hundreds of miles from no place, and literally hundreds of miles from no place, because Australia is huge.
1: Yeah, it's huge.
0: And it's, I don't know what percentage of it is outback desert, but it's a very large percentage. And the typical kind of Australian problem that they have is that they have towns that are 200 miles from no place, and they have 175 people in them. And after the Second World War, the government put in an electric line, which is 200 miles long, so that 150 people or 180 people can have electric power. And now they've got to maintain that line.
1: Mm-hmm.
0: It's just too expensive. So what they do is they cut the line down, sell the copper, and give these guys solar power with batteries, which works better.
1: Yep.
0: So anyway, now they've got these mines running, and it's not just Bellevue Gold. It's mines all over Western Australia primarily, but other parts of Northern Territories, South Australia, and so forth. They are gradually turning all those many of the mines into solar-powered off-grid things. Okay. Here we have Jessica Roswell.
1: I
0: think her name is Roswell.
1: Yes. This is from Euronews.
0: Yeah.
1: EU's environmental policy must be part of defense strategy, Commissioner Roswell says.
0: The environmental policy of the European Union should now be considered a key part of Europe's defense strategy, according to Jessica. Her name is probably Jessica or something like that. J would be, but, you know, I don't speak Swedish. I had an opportunity once to learn Swedish, but I didn't do it. Jessica Roswell, European Commissioner for Environment, Water Resilience, and Competitive Circular Economy, said in an interview. She is, by the way, one of many women who get into these positions of a great deal of authority.
1: Yes, yes, absolutely.
0: It doesn't happen in the oil industry very much. But I think that's primarily for a reason, which is that the oil industry is not interested in women because women don't agree with it. It's not sexist. It's just dealing with reality.
1: Okay. Dealing with not great things.
0: Yes.
1: Women may not want to deal with not great things.
0: Now, we have come to a picture I really like, bog.
1: Yes, this is from Euronews.
0: Yes.
1: We have, a bog is like a minefield.
0: Like a minefield. Literally like a minefield. Talking about defense, which I spelled wrong here, people usually was spelled, I don't know what I was doing when I put this file together. Imagine tanks, drones, hardened borders. Peatlands don't come to mind, but their wetness, inaccessibility, and limited passability make them a factor of relevance for security policy. The issue combines climate action, biodiversity, and water management with defense. Again, spelled wrong. What can I say?
1: Yeah.
0: I want to mention something here.
1: Well, the last headline has it spelled differently. I think it's European, maybe. I'm just giving you an out, George. That's
0: okay,
1: all.
0: I'll take it. The I'm thinking of the Pripyat marshes, which are in the northern part of Ukraine, and when the Germans invaded Russia, they went into the Pripyat marshes, and they were unable to take them over. They pushed way east of theirs, but there were organizations, military organizations, Russian military organizations functioning in the Pripyat marshes for the entire time that the Germans occupied parts of Russia. And the reason is because drive a tank across that, see what it does. I'm going to go on.
1: Yes.
0: And we have a picture of a rather uninteresting home solar project.
1: Yes, we do. It's not that interesting of a home solar project, but here we have it from Clean Technica. Solar and storage provide over 90% of all new power added to the U.S. grid in Q1.
0: Yes. The U.S. added 7.8 gigawatts of solar capacity in the first quarter of 2026. 3 months, 7.8 gigawatts. As solar remained the leading source of new power added to the grid, despite changing tax policy and regulatory actions targeting clean energy, 91% of capacity added were solar and energy storage. And guess what that 91% doesn't include?
1: Oil?
0: Wind turbines. Oil, coal, nuclear. They were all, we're talking about dead in the water here.
1: Yeah.
0: And honestly, I think what's going to happen is that, let me put it this way. If I were advising people on their stock portfolios, which I'm not, because I'm incompetent.
1: That's good.
0: It's absolutely true. I would say, don't invest in artificial intelligence. Don't invest in nuclear. Don't invest in certainly coal. Don't even invest in natural gas pipelines and natural gas plants, because they're all investments that would build projects that will have to be abandoned.
1: Well, yeah, I mean, what a word I think of with this stuff is they're not agile.

0: is lowered by the, you know, nuclear, build a coal plant. It's not going to increase the land prices that are around it. And I should mention again, I don't think a single coal plant has been built in this country since I started this program 13 years ago. They are just money-losing operations. Mm-hmm. Natural gas plants are being built, but they're being retired faster than they're being built. So the amount of capacity of natural gas is going down, despite the fact that...
1: Because they're not agile. They can't change.
0: They're not
1: They can't pivot. They can't change. We always talk about Ørsted, right?
0: Mm-hmm.
1: A company has to be able to do that, has to be able to change when the conditions change. I mean, you know, like scientists, scientific
0: right.
1: method. What is that? You have a hypothesis and then you learn new information and it changes what you're doing.
0: I think we should explain to people what happened with Ørsted because
1: yes,
0: a lot of
1: people
0: don't
1: know. Yes, that's right. I just dropped that for no reason. Yes,
0: It's quite valid. Ørsted was originally, I believe, a company called Danish Natural Gas. And they started building offshore projects in the North Sea, and they started selling a lot of oil. So they were Danish oil and natural gas. Some time ago, and I'm saying I think probably 30 or more years ago, they were saying, we're going to have to get out of this business. It's not going to last forever. So they changed their name to DONG, D-O-N-G, which was Danish oil and natural gas, and stopped pursuing oil and natural gas and started pursuing offshore wind turbines.
1: Mm-hmm.
0: A couple of years ago, they changed DONG to Ørsted, and they sold off all of their fossil fuel materials. So they had gone from being an oil and natural gas company to being entirely wind turbines.
1: And they're a company that you hear at folks hear us
0: all
1: talking about all the time.
0: Yep.
1: Almost every show, there's some news about them. They are here.
0: They're here.
1: They're here to stay.
0: Now it is time to take a look at our last slide, which we hope you have a significantly delightful week.
1: I hope that it is significant.
0: Yes.
1: In your delight.
0: And we hope that you enjoyed the show and come back for the next one.
1: Yes.

0: Hey, welcome to another edition of BCTV's Open Studio. My name is Johnny Gifford. I'm the host and the executive director for BCTV. On this edition, we're very excited to have a couple of special guests with us. Today we have Carl Diehl and Amy Goodman. Amy Goodman is an award-winning investigative journalist, an author, host, and executive producer of Democracy Now!, which is a daily news program which airs on more than 1,500 public television and radio stations worldwide, including yours truly. Carl Diehl is an Oscar-nominated and Emmy Award-winning filmmaker. Himself, along with his partner Tia Lesson, are the directors of the documentary Steal This Story, Please, which is a portrait of journalism's power, its peril. The film largely focuses on Amy's and Democracy Now!'s work. And on that note, Steal This Story, Please will be showing at the Latches Theater in Brattleboro on June 19th, 2026 at 7 p.m., and there will also be a Q&A following the screening. More information about all of that, about the event, about tickets and everything can be found on their website at latches.com. So Amy and Carl, we're really happy to have you here at BCTV today.
1: Thank you so much.
0: Thank you for being here. I want to start with a question for you, Carl. I'm curious, what was the origin behind creating this film with Amy, with the Democracy Now! Team? Why do you want to tell the story, and like how long ago did you really start working on it?
1: Well, thanks for having us, Johnny. I would say that

0: around the time that that the president was calling the press the enemy of the people, before the Biden term, we were thinking a lot about the importance of independent journalism, and we were appalled at what was, you know, at the sort of the transparent, transactional nature of power's relationship to journalism. And we were obviously quite familiar with Democracy Now!'s work and big fans of Amy. And we had been talking about maybe doing something about Democracy Now!, but then we thought, no. Amy Goodman has spent her career centering other people's voices. Let's center her voice on the big screen. And she said yes. So here we are.
1: Yeah, I feel like it's about time. I mean, someone who is as humble as that, I'm surprised you were able to wrangle her in that way. But we're grateful that you've been a willing participant, Amy. And I have a question for you, Amy. I think there's a reason why you're here right now, like on community television, on community radio, community media as a whole. So I want to know like your history and relationship with community-based media, and like how has it brought you to this point?
2: Well, it's great to be with you, Johnny, and all the greater Brattleboro viewership. 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But public access TV is so important. In fact, it's how we got our start on television. It was the week of 9/11, that September 11th, 2001. We were broadcasting on a number of radio stations. But that week, the week of the terror attacks in New York and Washington, D.C., we were the closest national broadcast to Ground Zero. We were down the street from the World Trade Center. And when the towers were hit by the planes, we were doing our show. 8:47, the first plane hit the first tower of the World Trade Center. Our show at the time was at 9 a.m. Now it's at 8 every morning. The second plane hit at 9:03. We didn't know it had happened. We heard a kind of sonic boom-like sound, but soon scores of people were running down the street, and we just kept on broadcasting throughout the day. We didn't know what else to do. We were on radio then because it was so horrific what was happening, so epic that we couldn't quite understand what had taken place. And then I stayed at the firehouse. We were broadcasting from a 100-year-old firehouse that had been turned into a community media center called DCTV, because we were inside the evacuation zone. And I was convinced that I would not be allowed back in if I ever left. So we stayed and we kept broadcasting. And the local public access TV station in New York, Manhattan Neighborhood Network, MNN, said, can we just start broadcasting the show as emergency broadcasting? Because they had a video link, a cable link to the firehouse. It was a place where thousands of young people trained to do community media. And so we said, as long as it doesn't interfere with the sound. And the TV lights went on and Democracy Now! Started broadcasting. And once we were on one on MNN, scores of TV stations around the country said, can we broadcast you as well? So we soon came to be on hundreds of public access TV stations, and then NPR stations would say, can we run you? And then PBS stations started saying, can we run Democracy Now? And that's how we ended up on that number of 1,500 stations. And I think it's because, you know, we bring people something different. Not your typical pundits who know so little about so much, explaining the world to us and getting it so wrong. No, we bring you people closest to the story, people who are affected by it themselves. And that authentic voice is so compelling. I call it news with a heart. And also, we're not corporate. We're not brought to you by corporations or by the government. We're brought to you by the listeners, the viewers, and the readers of Democracy Now!, which is a global audience from the start. We just celebrated our 30th anniversary because we went online immediately at democracynow.org so that we could put the MP3 so that stations could take all over the country. It was before the word podcast. It was just radio, audio, MP3. And we didn't have the money to send it out on satellites that most radio stations use. So online on the intertubes, they could take it for free. And once they took it for free, then it was on a public website, then people started transcribing the show. And so you'd have someone in Montana, someone in Vermont doing the second segment, and someone in Mexico during the third segment transcribing it. And our transcription coordinator, when you realized we needed one immediately, would fix it up, put it online, and then the corporate network reporters would take it to the Pentagon, the White House, the State Department, and ask questions based on those authentic voices as opposed to the pundits. And so the global audience grew from the very beginning. When other networks were putting up a paywall, as soon as like Time Magazine, they developed their site, we were saying, steal this story, please. We consider an exclusive a failure. We want the voices of the people we interview to reverberate around the world. And that's how it came to be supported and to grow.
1: Yeah, and that mission and that objective is just falls so closely in line with what we do in our communities every day as community media centers. So it only makes sense that you had that relationship with Manhattan Neighborhood Network, and it only makes sense that this, you know, pipeline emerged for sharing information of real people across the entire globe. You talked a lot about, you know, you're not affiliated with corporate media necessarily. This is independent media, and I've noticed that this film, Steal This Story, Please, is following the distribution. I'm sure the production, all of the elements of this film follow a similar trend. It's feels fully independent, grassroots for the most part. Carl, I wonder if you can speak to that. What was the decision and what has the whole process been like to really create this film and distribute it independently?
0: Well, in so many ways, what Democracy Now! Does and what Tia and I do as independent filmmakers are similar, but different. You know, we're sort of adjacent, but we don't do the same thing. But we are aligned in this respect. This film also was independently produced by a nonprofit organization. No government money, no corporate money. And, you know, I'm sorry to say, or maybe you'll be surprised to know that the corporate distributors weren't banging down the door to put this film in theaters. So we made it our mission to put it in theaters ourselves. Hearing Amy talk about the origins of how the word just spread when they started sending tapes out once they got on Manhattan Neighborhood Network and everybody wanted in. You know, we started at the IFC Center in New York 2 months ago. And every week we're adding more and more bookings. Now we've booked the film in 200 theaters, and it's still growing. And, you know, we feel this is an opportunity for us to show the gatekeepers, the traditional gatekeepers for film and for the cinema, that they're wrong about documentaries. People have a hunger to see films that reflect their lives, that reflect the world they live in. They don't only want to go see celebrity-driven, music-driven documentaries or true crime stories, that the landscape is much broader than that. There's an audience for this film, and we've been proving it. And it's wonderful, and it's been just an absolute thrill to be on the road with Amy supporting this film in communities coast to coast. And one thing that we're doing whenever we have the opportunity is, well, in every community, we're highlighting the local independent media from that community. Whether there are still some newspapers and some weeklies. It's radio. It's public access television like BCTV. And we're kind of working through that network to spread the word. It's been wonderful.
1: Yeah, I think it really goes against what anyone else is doing, but you found your success through doing that. And it just goes to show that each of our little community media silos in our communities and around the country do have that reach within our community. And it, you know, we're not falling prey to this aging infrastructure, meaning that, you know, we're becoming any less relevant. You know, we broadcast on cable, but we're also fully online. We're in our communities. We're providing, you know, training and workshops on all the latest equipment. We have a state-of-the-art studio. I could go on about it, but that's not really why we're here. I do want to know, like, why you're coming to, and you've kind of alluded to this, but why you're coming to Vermont and why Vermont sort of can play a role in telling your story as well. I don't know maybe who's better to answer that, but Amy, I know you've been to Brattleboro before.
2: Yes, so many reasons. First of all, I have some personal reasons. I just lost a dear friend in Brattleboro, Charlie Hutchison, who was a science educator. And he had lost his son a few years before, Oliver, and I came up for the funeral. And it's very meaningful to be there for that. To come here to highlight Brattleboro Community TV means so much. As well as LP radio, it is a part of the community media network in the United States. We're going through Vermont. I'm so excited that Carl is going to be there. Also with my brother, David, who is a great journalist who's based in Waterbury. And he's going to be traveling with us through the state. He does a program on WDEV, which was started by Ken Squire, who is one of the oldest mom and pop radio stations in the United States. In fact, Ken, Democracy Now! Used to broadcast on WDEV, brought NASCAR to television, interestingly enough, but he also is a devotee of the symphony in Vermont. My brother is also featured in the film, David, as a journalist. And I drew my inspiration as a, 10-year-old, 11-year-old from Dave's Press. That was my brother David's press that he started when he was about 8 years old. And as I say in the film, you know, it was sort of a glorified family calendar, and all of our extended family subscribed to it, and I would dun them for the penny subscription per year. When he said in the newspaper, in the family calendar, I guess you could say, "Mom spanked Amy," my mother put her foot down and said, "This, you will not air no dirty laundry in this newspaper." And David cried censorship, and he really cried because he was 8 years old. So that was the beginning of us realizing we have to hold those in power to account. At the time, it was our parents. But then, you know, in high school, it was the principal. Got to have better food, got to put money into girls' sports as well as boys' sports. So you see the story of the Maroon Echo. And then we just went to a larger stage. And we've been broadcasting throughout Vermont for a long time. And Vermont means so much. Also, it is a trendsetter in the country. When you have people like the longtime Senator Bernie Sanders, who, you know, with his Fighting Oligarchy tour, Becca Bailent, the one Congress member from Vermont. We recently covered the Mohsen Mahdawi story on Democracy Now!, who was the Columbia student. He's now a Columbia graduate student from the occupied West Bank, who has land in Vermont and was taken by ICE when he went for his final check-in to become a citizen of the United States in Vermont. They took him. They tried to deport him from Vermont to Louisiana, and then supposedly it would move on from there out of the country. But a judge weighed in and said, no way. And Mohsen, after a few weeks in jail, got out, graduated from Columbia, which we covered, and then went on to go on to Columbia Graduate School. They're trying to deport him still. But it is fascinating to see he, like so many others, it looks like, have the judges are on their side, and that has made an enormous difference. And, you know, the immigrant crackdown is something we cover on a regular basis. And in Steal the Story, Please, which I'm so excited to be doing the Q&A after with Carl, with David, and with others and the Latches Theater Juneteenth, at the end of the film, they have brought this film right up to date. Yes, it's the 30 years of democracy now and beyond with independent media, but right through the immigrant crackdown, there are scenes of what's happening in this country. And the fact of the matter is, when it comes to this issue, like many other issues, I really do think that we at Democracy Now!, you at Brattleboro Community TV, community radio and television is mainstream. I don't call the corporate media mainstream anymore, because those who care about war and peace, those who care about climate change, those who care about the immigrant crackdown, reproductive rights, LGBTQ issues, are not a fringe minority, not even a silent majority, but the silenced majority, silenced by the corporate media, which is why we have to take it back and build community media like Brattleboro Community TV, like Democracy Now!, all over this country and around the world. And my dog Zazu, who is also featured in the film, has just weighed in. If you heard her barking, she's one of the leading news hounds of the day.
1: Well, I got to say, Zoom's audio suppression has gotten pretty good, because I don't think I even heard it on my end. But we did get to see her in the corner of the frame, though, so that's quite a treat. So that's ideal. So, Amy, you were really alluding to this, but I wanted to kind of get into deeper of asking, like, why people should care about this story. And you, like I said, you alluded to this quite a bit, but I'm wondering, Carl, if you have another perspective on that, considering that you created the film, obviously, with lots of other people. But I'm sure you had reasons going into it of why people should care about it. Coming out of it, I'm sure you feel even more sort of endowed with knowledge. So why should people care about this film?
0: Well, we're in a crisis right now. And I think that everybody acknowledges that we're in crisis. People disagree over what the crisis is. But I think what Amy has to tell us, what we can learn from seeing what she's done and hearing her talk now, is the importance of preserving the First Amendment, of fulfilling the promise of the people's right to know. It's an essential piece of having an actual democracy or building a democracy. And the fact that we're in a moment now where we see how the freedom of the press has eroded so much, and where we see the press capitulating, the corporate media capitulating to power over and over and over again, whether it's corporate power or political power, this is the very thing that Amy and many others have been warning us about for the last 30 years. When the restrictions on media monopolies were lifted by President Bill Clinton and Newt Gingrich, bipartisan effort. And so, you know, it's brought us to this point of crisis where I think it's really out there for everybody to see and to understand. And so we wanted to show people another way. And what occurs to me in this whole conversation on public access television is how true to Amy's roots Democracy Now! Has always stayed. That's what works. That's what people want. They're a global news broadcast now, but even in their format and their approach, they're loyal to the community aspects, to her roots in community media, and have just brought it onto a global stage. And so we also hope that this film and folks having access to this film and seeing it will turn them on to new kinds of media in their own communities.
2: And, you know, Johnny, and with Brattleboro Community TV, here we are broadcasting with you. We're headed off to England before we come to Brattleboro. because Carl and Tia's film has been accepted to the Sheffield Film Festival. And we're going to be broadcasting Democracy Now! Thursday and Friday from Sheffield Live, which is public access TV in England that has run Democracy Now! For years. We're incredibly excited about joining them there. They're just remodeling a pub downtown that I think is from like the 16th century that they're going to be moving into, which is a move into the future, although it is a building of the past. But we're super excited about going there. And then Tia and Carl's film has been accepted into Ireland Docs. It's the first non-Irish film to open the Ireland Docs Film Festival. We'll be there next Tuesday night. And then we come back. I'll broadcast one day from New York and then fly up to Vermont, where we'll be joining all of you. But on this issue of film festivals that are sort of adjacent to what we do on TV, I just wanted to commend Tia and Carl, because they're not going to say it themselves. I mean, this film first opened in film festivals around the United States. It has won 16 audience favorite awards or grand jury prizes from the Santa Fe International Film Festival, where it won an audience favorite award and a social justice award, to the Santa Barbara Film Festival. That there in Santa Fe, it was a jury prize, Santa Barbara Social Justice Award, the Seattle Doc Fest, St. Louis International Film Festival. Savannah, Georgia has a new film festival where it won an audience favorite award, in Cleveland, in Woodstock, at the International Film Festival, and in Oslo, Norway, at the Human International Film Festival. It is amazing. It either wins for best documentary or for best film overall. And that is such a comment, because what, maybe half to two-thirds of the people know Democracy Now! Who come to the film, but the others are dragged by a friend and they still vote for this. I mean, they are a dynamic directing duo, Oscar nominated for Trouble the Water about Hurricane Katrina. Tia won 3 Emmys for The Janes about the underground Chicago abortion network in the 60s. They did Citizen Coke. They were Michael Moore's producers. I mean, they have won so many awards for this film. And then it opened in theaters at the IFC here in New York. We're in it the 10th week of its showing. And the first weekend, it was the largest documentary opening in New York at the IFC in a decade. In Chicago, at the Music Box, I'm only learning about these independent theaters. It's really amazing. It's like a 800-seat theater where the organist plays until the film screens, which is amazing. There are these cinema palaces in the Midwest. It was the largest documentary opening since they've kept records in quarter of a century. And then there's the issue of what it's up against. Now, you wouldn't normally think this, but Steal a Story, Please released at about the same time as The Devil Wears Prada 2. So it often screens in the same theaters. And when we came up to the Charles Theater in Baltimore, beautiful old theater, the lines were out the door. We saw, you know, The Devil Wears Prada 2. I went, oh my God. And then it said, Steal the Story, Please. No one's going to come to steal. They're all going to be there at Devil Wears Prada. We walk in, everyone is saying, we love Democracy Now! And I said, oh my God, there's really this crossover audience between the devil and Democracy Now! And they go, what do you mean? We're here to see Steal the Story, Please. And then right there above the ticket seller, it said, Steal the Story, Please, sold out. And the devil was still selling tickets. In Milwaukee, at the Oriental Theater, it's like this 1,000-seat theater. It's got 2 theaters in it. One, this is just a few weeks ago, a few Sundays ago. 1, The Devil. 2, Steal the Story, Please. When they went to screening time, The Devil had sold 79 tickets. Steal the Story, Please, 790 tickets. And so this is a real message to the corporate streamers that there is this hunger especially now when the president is calling the media the enemy of the people, that people care about democracy. You never achieve democracy. You have to fight for it every single day. And this is such a really affirmation of what Carl and Tia have done with this film. And I think in Vermont, the Latches is the largest theater that it will be in. And we're really excited to see everyone there because, you know, I also think that post-pandemic, this film builds community. You know, people watch films on their own, on streaming platforms, on TV during the pandemic, and that was the safe thing to do. But right now, to be able to come together in one space, I call the Latches Theater, which has an incredible history. I call Music Box, IFC, Brattleboro Community TV, Democracy Now! I call all of these spaces sanctuaries of dissent. It's dissent that will save us.
1: Yeah, that's true. And I think you really speak a lot to why this film resonates with people, definitely. And the only other thing I'm curious about on that note is what impact that you hope the film and your work will have on whatever comes next, the next generation of people, you know, telling stories and journalists and the next, just the next generation as a whole. What impact do you hope to have on them?
2: Well, I hope this goes to, and I want Carl to answer, I just want to talk about the corporate media front. The corporate media is splintering right now. It's under fierce attack by President Trump. And, you know, this is the aftermath of the last show of Stephen Colbert, the last late night show. And let's look at the history of that from a year ago. From at least last year. CBS announced Colbert would be no longer after a few months. And within a week, Trump's FCC approved the merger. It was like an $8 billion merger between Paramount and Skydance. And then they installed Barry Weiss as the editor-in-chief of CBS News. And we certainly see the effects of that now with almost every correspondent, the latest Scott Pelley and Sharon Alfonsi, the producer, being let go from 60 Minutes, which is run by CBS News. And now, after the Skydance Paramount merger, which is now run by the Ellisons, Larry Ellison and his son David Ellison, the billionaire Trump allies, you see this possible merger between Paramount and Warner Brothers Discovery, which owns CNN and HBO. And Carl, maybe you can take it from there because you're very active on this issue.
0: Yeah, well, look, these mergers are bad for the consumers, right? They're going to narrow the points of view that are shared. And this isn't just in the news media. This is also in entertainment, right? And so there's been this coalition organized in Hollywood of thousands and thousands of workers in the media who want to put an end to this next merger that's coming up between Paramount and Warner Discovery, right? Warner Discovery owns what? CNN, they own HBO, they own Discovery Networks. Their hands are everywhere. So what's been really wonderful to see with this film is I'm sorry, not with this film, but with this movement, it's called Block the Merger, is these thousands of people who are only coming together around this common purpose of trying to stop this merger. And they're gaining momentum. The conventional wisdom is that this is a done deal because the Trump administration wants it. But the reality is that it's not a done deal. And that there's this very active movement that is making great strides in potentially blocking it. There are two states right now where the AGs, the attorneys general, are ready to file lawsuits to block it on unfair competition grounds. So we'll see where that goes. But what's really exciting is for this film to be a tool for that movement and others. Jane Fonda, the actress, is one of our executive producers. And she has recently resurrected her father's organization, the Committee to Protect the First Amendment, the Committee for the First Amendment. And he set this up in the 40s to counter the McCarthy era. And in November, Jane Fonda realized that we were at that tipping point once again here, and that we needed to rally to protect this sacred right of the people's right to know. And so she and many others have been leading this movement, and we're really proud to be part of it. Alongside her, alongside another executive producer of ours, Julie Cohen, the great filmmaker, Rosario Dawson, and many, many others. So, you know, we want this film to give people hope that that people can rally together, that we are not powerless, and that together we can stop a merger and that we can create change.
1: Yeah, I mean, if you don't do it and carry that torch onto the next generation, then no one will. And, you know, anecdotally, I see that. And people who are even younger than I am carrying that torch, and they care a lot about the world that they live in. And I think the work that you're doing in this film helps really nail that truth really in place.
0: I wanted to say there's a whole dimension of what Amy and Democracy Now! Do also, which is specifically reaching out to young people through their educational program. And that's something that's important to us with this film as well, is to reach out to young people, aspiring journalists, to show them that there's another way to practice this craft, that they can be driven by their values and stay consistent with that in the way they practice this craft. And, you know, Amy and her team bring in groups of 20 or 30 kids every week from all over the world to watch the show. And then she gives them her time and is inspiring already this new generation. And so we're happy that the film can be a part of that as well.
1: Yeah. And I think we'll see a lot of different kinds of people at the screening at the Latches Theater. And that's just quite indicative of the future that we're building together. So I really want to thank you both for being a part of this. Amy, did you have something else to add?
2: I just am so excited that we're coming to Brattleboro, that the film will screen at the Latches on Juneteenth, June 19th at 7. And then we'll continue beyond us doing the Q&A that night for a week. The idea that people throughout the greater Brattleboro area can come together and see this documentary about independent media, whose time, to say the least, has come. And also celebrate Brattleboro Community TV, which I think is so important. You know, the Corporation for Public Broadcasting got zeroed out. That's for public radio and television. And there's this whole push around the country of cable companies not to fund public access TV. But there's also a pushback. And we were just in Florida at the last King's, it was called Speak Up Tampa Bay, the last public access TV station in all of Florida. And these spaces not only have to survive, but have to thrive. And that's what we're all about.
1: And I'm excited for you guys to come back to Brattleboro, because I'm just excited to show you how much we are thriving here in Vermont, truly. As a state, we're very connected, each one of our centers. So I'm excited for you guys to come down here, or up here, to see that, to share that with you, and to really celebrate this work as well that we've been doing together and that you have been doing on this film. So again, Amy, Carl, thank you so much for spending some time with me here today. It's been an enlightening conversation for sure. And we're very excited to have you at the Latches Theater. Again, that's on June 19th at 7 p.m. There will be a Q&A following the screening as well. More information about the event and tickets and all that can be found at latches.com. And more BCTV can be found on our website at brattleboro.tv. Take care. We'll see you next time.

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We thank High Street and Green for its underwriting support

0: 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We come to you from our studios at the Innovation Box on Landmark Hill. I'm Peter Fish Case, and each week I cover the topics that are of concern to Windham County and the towns that reside within its borders. Today, we are talking Rock Against Racism with John Landgren, who is a resident in Wilmington, and we're going to talk about his involvement. Welcome.
1: Oh, hello. Nice to be here.
0: All right. So you sort of have an interesting path and how you sort of got involved in the Rock Against Racism. Can you give us a little bit of that history?
1: Around about 1977, shortly before I was kicked out of school, the National Front were winning local elections in the UK. And I took a choice to join Rock Against Racism. My father was from South London, and he fought in World War II and was very disillusioned, like a lot of British servicemen, when they got back to the UK, or the disunited kingdom, as I like to call it.
0: Okay. Yeah. And was he like part of your inspiration to sort of do something?
1: He was. He was a big figure in my life, and I admired him and loved him.
0: Okay. I know that there's we're going to talk about a discussion about soccer. And I had asked you before we had gone on the air here about, how does this sort of tie in? And you you got interested in the Rock Against Racism because of a soccer?
1: My home team was Brighton and Hove Albion. And I went to a game and someone gave me a leaflet about how General Pinochet was using the soccer fields as concentration camps.
0: Right.
1: And that's how I got involved.
0: Yeah. And this is not, it's just worth mentioning. I mean, we're sort of seeing how this sort of thing can kind of reinvent itself and even what's happening today here in America. So you sort of, I guess you moved to America, you made a life here. And, but during COVID, you said this, you sort of got re-inspired.
1: Yeah. I was a bartender at a restaurant called Jezebel's Eatery in Wilmington. And we were sitting around talking and my partner, Jen Lair, said that we should do something along the lines of Rock Against Racism. Mm-hmm. And I said yes, and it's all her fault.
0: Okay. So at least we have somebody to blame.
1: Yeah, right.
0: But
1: we need a scapegoat, you know?
0: Right, yeah. All right. So explain how it works. I mean, what is Rock Against Racism?
1: Well, it's inspired by the sort of 77, 78 punk, followed by ska, two-tone.
0: Yeah.
1: Joe Strummer of The Clash, who was a gentle, peace-loving person, despite his public persona. He was all about peace, love, and understanding.
0: Sure.
1: So it's a grassroots movement, and anyone can do it.
0: Right.
1: You know, you can pick up a guitar and say, 1, 2, 3, 4, mummy was a hostess, daddy was a drunk.
0: Right.
1: Because they didn't love me much. I turned out a punk. That was Big Audio Dynamite post-Clash, but, you know.
0: Yeah. And so this all sort of drives this bigger mission of focusing on racism and how to let's get rid of it. Yeah.
1: Yeah. I mean, it never goes away.
0: Right.
1: And it rears up in many different forms. one of the things that concerns me about the United Kingdom right now is an organisation called the Soccer Lads Alliance, which is led by a former neo-Nazi called Tommy Robinson. And anyone can join any creed or colour except Islam.
0: Oh.
1: So it's an anti-Islam front.
0: Yeah.
1: And it's a bit like Starbucks when they roll out a new cappuccino or a maple latte pumpkin pie thing. Right.
0: Yeah, okay.
1: Do you know what I mean?
0: Yeah. So this is going on now in the UK. This was nothing I was familiar with. So what's it called again? Soccer what?
1: The Soccer Lads Alliance is the enemy. Rock Against Racism. Many people are standing up. The Sussex Yeoman, which is a shitty old theme pub in Brighton. There was a protest there yesterday.
0: Okay.
1: Opposing the Soccer Lads Alliance and all of that racist nonsense.
0: Sure. So, which brings us to an event that's coming up towards the end of this week that will happen in Wilmington.
1: Yes. Yeah.
0: Can we talk about that a little bit?
1: Yeah. It's a benefit for, the benefit is for Families First. Is to celebrate Juneteenth, the abolition of slavery. Took a while to get around the place, but never mind.
0: Okay.
1: It features two bands that are old friends of Rock Against Racism Vermont. N.I.A.M., led by Marlon and his crew. They'll be playing a reggae artist from North Adams and eight burlesque drag queens from the Northeast, six of which are people of colour. Fat Cat Jack will be emceeing, and Jiggles will be performing also.
0: All right, there you go. So this is going to happen on June 19th, and the venue is, what's it, Valley Craft Ales?
1: Yeah, Valley Craft Ales, which I'll put a shout out to them. They've been incredibly supportive, and the pizza's great, and the beer is very tasty.
0: Yes, it is. I will not argue that point with you.
1: It's 18 North Main Street, Wilmington, Vermont.
0: Right.
1: Doors open at 6 o'clock.
0: Okay. All right. Now, so with this, what's interesting to me is you are doing this as a benefit for Families First, who does very important work.
1: Yeah.
0: For those that are that have some developmental disabilities and the like. And this is a benefit for them, while just sort of raising the platform for Rock Against Racism. I find that fairly unique and kind of cool.
1: Well, that's very nice of you to say. We did, the last big one we did was at Adams Farm, which is about halfway between Wilmington and Mount Snow, and we did a benefit there. The benefits were for the Guy Hawkins Cancer Fund, ran by Mary Jane Finnegan. And we also made a contribution to Adams Farm for letting us host the event there. I think we raised about $5,000.
0: Oh, nice.
1: And split it 50-50 between those two groups.
0: That's great.
1: Yeah.
0: So you wanted to take the opportunity to plug this other event that's happening outside the region, the Vanished Streets?
1: Oh, yeah. I'm living in the East End of London, it's a Jewish quarter. I would recommend anyone to go to the Yiddish Book Center, which is at UMass. Mm-hmm. There's an exhibition, Unseen Photographs of Lost Jewish London, by Shalomi Eilerman, and that's in Amherst, Massachusetts. You can Google it and find it.
0: All right.
1: They're great friends of mine.
0: All right.
1: There's also a mural that was rescued from North Adams. It's 26 feet long and 6 foot high, And Rock Against Racism had a very small hand in that rescuing.
0: So you're this organization has fingers in a lot of things.
1: Yeah, well, it's a renaissance.
0: Yeah, all right, outstanding. Let's, John. Let's just go over the Juneteenth thing, since that's the most pressing thing. Again,
1: yep.
0: This is going to be happening at 6 o'clock in Wilmington, Vermont, on the 19th at Valley Craft Ale. It's just a benefit for Families First.
1: And yes, doors open at 6 o'clock. The Valley Craft Ale closes at 10.
0: Mm-hmm.
1: We'll be going over to the Village Pub for karaoke night.
0: Oh, okay.
1: As an after party.
0: All right.
1: And you're very welcome to join us, Mr. Fish.
0: Yeah.
1: I don't know whether that's a P or an F, but you are Fish.
0: It's an F. It's an old school spelling.
1: Oh, okay.
0: John, thank you for all the work that you do and for keeping stuff like this at the forefront. And coming on the show today. I appreciate it.
1: Yeah, you're very welcome. It was a pleasure.
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3: Hi, my name is Robin Crowfoot-Brittingham, and I'm here at the Brattleboro Museum in Brattleboro, Vermont, where my new exhibition, Migrations, is about to open. And the exhibition brings together all of the illustrations from my new book, The Illuminated Book of Birds, with several new pieces from my practice as a fine artist. And the goal of this exhibition was to sort of share the relationship between the illustration side of my practice and the rest of my practice and how the two things inform each other. So I'm very interested in birds and how they have been seen and used in mythology and cultures throughout the world. So my book includes birds from every part of the world. And if you look in the book, there's sort of little tidbits about each bird. Some of them are kind of scientific tidbits, like we have a penguin and it will say, you know, that a penguin has two different layers of eyelid so that they can swim underwater. So they basically have goggles built into their eyes. Or it will be something like the Aztecs worshipped the toucan because they saw them as a messenger between a different world because of their rainbow bill, and they saw this relationship between weather and the toucan and rainbows. So I wanted to bring together facts from various elements of various cultures, and that information has fed back into my other work. So you will see little ties to that between the two. So here is the page from my book that is Birds of Chinese Gardens. And you can see the golden pheasant that appears in a lot of my other works, this reincarnation of the phoenix, so to speak. And this is the mandarin duck. And also on this page, you can see magpies, which are, I think, an interesting bird because there's many different types of magpies. But in Asian cultures, they have a very different significance than they do in European cultures. So that was one of the things that was very interesting to me as I was building my book, was there's these associations we have with specific birds that are extremely cultural and extremely dictated by where we grew up. So there's all these sort of rhymes and superstitions about magpies in Europe that are completely the inverse in Asian cultures. So I liked these little digressions that we have. Another bird that appears in a lot of my large works that also appears in my book is the hoopoe, which is a bird that is found in many parts of the world, but I have seen them when I've traveled in South Africa, and it's a beautiful bird, and especially when its wings are open, the black and white is exquisite, and they have a very important place in mythology. In Persian mythology, there's a very well-known poem where it's sort of the king of the birds. So they feature heavily in these worlds that I'm creating as well. I wanted to spend a minute talking about some of the birds that I've chosen to use in this piece. This is really an amalgam of many different species and plants and everything, but I specifically chose some birds that have an interesting mythological or cultural significance. So the cormorants are something that really fascinates me because they have this relationship with fishing, and there's cultures that use them in fishing because they're so skilled at catching fish. So they're fitted with a yoke around the neck of the bird here, and then the bird dives, catches the fish, and a person is able to extract the fish. So I found that relationship between birds and human industry to be quite interesting. And then I use loons in a lot of my work, and that is because loons have this important role in a lot of creation mythology in their ability to go between worlds, quite literally, because they can dive so deeply below the water and then reemerge, but also because in various native mythologies, they represent a creature that can transition between two places or two states of being. And the same goes for various waterfowls that are often pictured in creation mythology as sort of the bringers of the new universe because they travel to another and bring forth the world. And then lastly, I've used red-winged blackbirds in a few places alongside these sort of reference to flames, because I found this myth that I was really interested in where the red-winged blackbird was sent as a messenger to warn people of a fire that was coming, and the mark on their wings was an evil person who tries to throw a stone at them and marks the bird with a red that sort of references the flame. So I thought that was an interesting story that I wanted to reference. So another bird that I use a lot in my work is this golden pheasant, which is partially just because I think it's such an exquisite bird, part of the pheasant family, which I think before I knew about this bird, I was only thinking of the pheasant of the Northeast. That's sort of a much more muted bird, and these are so vibrant. And they come from Asia, and in a lot of cultures, they're considered sort of this terrestrial incarnation of a phoenix, the mythological bird that rises from the ashes. So I like to include it in my work because that ties into the themes that I'm working with. And I also have included that bird in my book. So there's a lot of talk about the background and mythology of that bird in the book. And the same goes from the Mandarin duck, which is part of the same, comes from the same part of the world, and again is one of these waterfowl that can tie back to creation mythology, but also there is a Chinese myth about the Mandarin duck being sort of a reincarnation of star-crossed lovers that I find very interesting. So there's many other things like this throughout the painting. If you come and look up close, there's many different kinds of birds, and I love birds, so I've included as many as I could, and yeah, please have a look.
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0: 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Through dramatic portrayals, storytelling, and audience interaction, performers will bring iconic authors and historical figures to life, transforming literature and history into a shared theatrical experience. So come on down on Wednesday, June 24th, in back of the old train station, and take part in a real celebration with many people from the town.
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6: Greetings, Brattleboro. This is Lounging Around Brattleboro. I'm DJ Frequency. It is a little after 8, and I haven't been able to come into the show. I had a tooth pulled last week, so I wasn't able to come in. But this is WVEW LP Brattleboro, 107.7 FM, your community radio station. The views and opinions expressed on this WVEW show are these of the host and guests exclusively. They're not those of the radio station, the board, or any underwriter supporters. So, we're up to show 79. Hard to believe. Next week is show 80. Maybe I should only do two songs, like 802. That'd be kind of funny, right? Well, instead I'll do 2 hours, so my usual time. But anyways, we've got a lot of cool music tonight. Kind of a different eclectic mix than my usual stuff. But I've got some known bands and artists in the track list tonight. So I've got some... Let's see, Thievery Corporation is well known. What else is in here? Let's see, Us Three. We're going to end on a Us Three track, or song rather. Let's see, who else is in here that you guys might know? Disdain, band from the 90s, I believe, maybe. Mid-90s, I think they got started. Let's see, I got some Back Too. Emancipator, a lot of great stuff, but we're going to kick the night off with Celia Felix, and we'll get it going. One thing I do want to mention, we are almost getting close to our $20,000 drive for 20 years of being a station. Community radio. So